Matt Hammett, that's called Days God Gave. You got to cherish the moments and make the memories, and you'll be glad that you didn't let the days God gave you get away. Chandler Moore before it, for that with God, I'm just grateful. He formerly was in Maverick City Music. He stepped away for a while, I think because of some drug rehab. And God, I'm just grateful, Chandler Moore. Colton Dixon, In Spite of Me. They say nobody's perfect. I've never been a saint. And I hope you find Jesus in spite of me. In spite of me. And we started with Toby Mac. Lord, it feels good. Now, here is a new group, Lost and Found. They're a 7-member collective from Connecticut. And this is Look What God Has Done on KJOL.

That's Poets and Prophets, which is made up of four songwriters, including Mitch Wong, who wrote Believe For It with C.C. Winans, and also Honey in the Rock with Brooke Lidgerwood. Poets and Prophets and Make Room. Unspoken before that, Walk With Me. We heard Matt Boswell and Matt Papa. They sometimes call themselves Matt and Matt, a reference to their friends Shane and Shane. And they were joined by Brian Fowler, recorded live at the Getty Music Worship Conference in Nashville. How great is the greatness of God? We started off with Lost and Found. Look what God has done. And now, here's the new one from Philippa Hanna. She's a British worship leader. This is Let the Body Sing on KJOL.

It really is Amazing Grace. That is Phil Wickham and David Crowder. What a great song, isn't that? From Phil Wickham's album, Songs of the Saints, the deluxe edition. We heard Joseph O'Brien before that. He's the son of former New Song vocalist Michael O'Brien. He also was quarterfinalist on America's Got Talent in 2018. Joseph O'Brien and I See You. We heard Emerson Day with No Smoke and started with Philippa Hanna and Let the Body Sing. Now here's the new one from the Afters, New Day, New Life.

0: Franny Cash, formerly with We the Kingdom, and Jesus All Along. We the Kingdom was and is made up of her father, Ed Cash, and Ed's brother, Scott, and also Franny's brother, Martin Cash. A lot of cash in that group. Franny Cash, and before that, Sean Rodriguez, Just Like God, Citizen Way with Lift My Eyes, which was written for Mission Aviation Fellowship. Pat Barrett and I've Got a Fire, and we started with The Afters, New Day, New Life. Well, that wraps up this hour of contemporary music. 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

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And I'll take your classic request by phone or text at 262-3-REWIND. Well, kicking things off this week, it's a hit that's been an amazing 7 weeks at number one. That's what you get, I guess, when the legendary David Foster produces your album. That hit is Plus One's Written on My Heart, and it's here on Christian Music Rewind.

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1: Hi, this is Pam, and I would like to hear probably anything about Rich Mullins. He's one of my favorites. Thanks.

0: The classics live on here on Christian Music Rewind, and the spotlight is on Rick Kua. You know, during the 80s and 90s, Rick released 11 solo albums, but it was his 1989 album, Midnight Sun, that gained the most attention.
1: I think there are songs on each of the records that I could say were very special, whether it was musically or ministry-wise. And I think with Midnight Sun, you know, that contained two very big songs for that, not only that time frame, but they remain pretty popular today. And one is Young Boy, Young Girl. The other is I Can, I Will. And that record actually sold the most of all my records. So something was going on there that was about the times. It was about the audience that God had in front of me to hear that record, because I totally believe and always would pray, Lord, what does my audience need to hear, you know, 12 months from now, 6 months from now, 18 months from now, and he would give me those songs.
0: From Rick Kua's Midnight Sun project, how many of you remember the music video to this one, I Can, I Will, a classic that lives on at Christian Music Rewind.

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1: There's a lot of things about me you don't know anything about, Daddy. 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

Christian Music Rewind with a duet by Carmen and Cindy Morgan from 1992. That's Somewhere Within the Heart. And I'm Shawn Michaels with more classics coming up. Right now, it's Third Day. You know, in 2001, the band was working on their Come Together album, and as frontman Mac Powell remembers it, they were pretty much done with the project, but decided they needed to go back in the studio and try to come up with a couple more rock songs. So what do you think happened? Well, guitarist Mark Lee went home and wrote a worship tune. When the rest of the band heard the song, though, it wasn't really what they were looking for, but they all agreed it belonged on the album. It turns out that hit became one of Third Day's biggest. The song is Show Me Your Glory, a classic that lives on from Third Day here on Christian Music Rewind.

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4: 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Proverbs 13:11 says, "Wealth gained hastily will dwindle, but whoever gathers little by little will increase it." 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
6: We're heading back to 1997 on this week's Retro Top 3 Countdown. And while the NASA Pathfinder was first landing on Mars, these were the three biggest hits on the Christian charts, starting with DC

this week in 1997, Clay Cross had the number two song in Christian music with He Walked a Mile. And this is the Christian Music Rewind Retro Top 3 Countdown. At number one is a song by the vocal group Avalon. And over the years, Avalon has had quite a few lineup changes. But did you know two of the original members never stuck around long enough to record a CD? Yeah, Rick Kittleman and Tabitha Fair were chosen as early Avalon members and appeared in the very first incarnation of the group in the mid-90s when they sang live on the Young Messiah tour. But before the first Avalon CD was actually recorded, they had already left to pursue other interests. So Jody McBrayer and Nikki Haas were actually the replacement singers on the first Avalon CD, which contained the number one song this week in 1997, Picture Perfect World. It's on the Christian Music Rewind Retro Top 3 Countdown.

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0: Christian Music Rewind, and Shawn Michaels here with a classic from Out of the Gray in just minutes. But first, our spotlight is on Stacy Orrico. And like many artists who have had success in the Christian market and the mainstream, the question commonly comes up, are you a Christian artist? Well, here's Stacy Orrico's take on that question.
1: It's difficult for me because I grew up listening to all types of music, you know, and I had, I grew up listening to Christian music and mainstream music. And I remember always thinking, why do we put artists in all these different categories, you know? And I remember thinking, this artist, whoever it was, she's a Christian woman, but her music could be really cool on this station. And I think maybe putting a title on herself, maybe it's keeping her from going here. I remember even when I was 6 and 7 thinking about this, trying to figure out why there were all these little titles. And, I am a Christian. I, you know, have been raised in a Christian home. When I was 4 years old, I prayed in my own little innocent heart and prayed to ask Christ to come into my life. And I cannot do anything without him. It is the base of everything that I do every single day. But I think that I would love it if we could take off all the titles. I wish I could be just an artist. I am an artist who is a Christian, who sings R&B music, who sings honestly about the things I'm dealing with in my life, whether it's my faith or the mistakes that I've made or the things that I'm questioning or the things that I'm discovering for the first time. And yes, I am a Christian. I have not deserted that. Yes, I would love to take all the titles off of every type of genre of music. I would love to hear all types of Christian artists played all over the world. I'd love to hear good, positive mainstream music played all over the place. You know, I'd love to be able to bring music together, but I have not deserted Christ. I have not deserted my faith.
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1: So I went to the lady, and this is how it happened.
2: Hello, can I take your order?
1: Yes, I would like a double hamburger for a dollar off that value menu.
2: She said, you mean the double cheeseburger?
1: I said, well, I don't want cheese on it.
2: Well,
1: if you want the double hamburger, you need to say, I want a double cheeseburger, no cheese. So I have to say what I don't want twice to get what I do want.
2: That's how you have to order it.
1: Well, you know what I want now. And then she said, well, you know how to order it now. I said, well, you know what? You win. You win. I'd like a double cheeseburger, no cheese. And a medium diet cheese Coke, no cheese. And a large order of cheese fries, no cheese. To which she responded to me, we don't have cheese fries.
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3: I am 100% certain you agree with me. The Lord Jesus Christ died on the cross, he was buried, he rose again, and when he said on the cross, "It is finished," the price for redemption for mankind is complete. There's nothing more can be done. But he did not pay the delivery charge. That is, taking that message to the people all over the world that never heard it. 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And we too must embrace the same lifestyle.
2: KP's book, Revolution in World Missions, is yours free at gfaminute.org.
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That's the number to call or text us with your classic request. And that's what Frederick did from Vancouver, Canada. He's just itching to hear Wes King's Common Creed. Well, before that turns into a rash, here it is on Christian Music Rewind.

0: Christian Music Rewind and an 80s classic from David Meese, Candle in the Rain. Hey, Shawn Michaels here again with this week's Mystery Sound Quiz. One more chance to listen up close and see if you can identify this classic movie.
1: There's a lot of things about me you don't know anything about, Daddy. Things you wouldn't understand. Things you couldn't understand. Things you shouldn't understand.
0: All right, that's this week's Mystery Sound Quiz. And the answer? It involves a missing bicycle supposedly hidden in the non-existent basement of the Alamo. Of course, that all takes place in the 1985 film Pee-wee's Big Adventure, which was the first full-length movie directed by Tim Burton. Well, hey, there's still more classics to come this week. And up next, we're going to get inside the music with Stephen Curtis Chapman.
2: Hi, friends. This is Dave Andrews, the station manager of KJOL with an inside report. Things have been pretty steady behind the scenes with staff vacations, tech upgrades, event planning, coordination for the future. And as part of that, we've been interacting with a lot of ministries lately. And we'd love to ask you to keep our local ministries in your prayers and also financial support. You know, a few ministries are not seeing the income that they do need for day-to-day operations. No doubt the heavy gas prices and grocery costs are having a real impact on the Christian community, and also there seems to be more spiritual warfare these days and challenges, just odd challenges that arise. And it reminds me of the importance that the body of Christ plays in the ability of our local ministries to work for God's kingdom right here on the Western Slope. So here is a challenge to take a step out in faith to support our biblically based ministries, our local ministries on the Western Slope, and keep your church in mind as well. We do feel KJOL is a part of all of that and is most certainly been a slow year for us and a slow month of May for us. And if the Lord leads, we'd be very grateful for any prayers and financial support at kjol.org or the address I'm about to give you. Thank you to each and every one of you who are taking that step out in faith this month in these financially difficult times to support KJOL and our other local ministries on the Western Slope. And now here's our address. It's 1354 East Sherwood Drive, Grand Junction, Colorado, 81501.
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0: Stephen Curtis Chapman finished out the decade of the 90s with the biggest selling album of his career, Speechless. And a big hit from that CD was Dive. Here's Stephen Curtis Chapman getting us inside the music on that number one hit.
5: It's very much like when we stand on the edge of a cliff and we think about jumping in the water. There are some cliffs my boys and I go to in the summer near Branson, Missouri. And they go to a camp down there, and after their camp, we always go spend a couple of days just playing around at a lake that's there. And we climb up these cliffs, and I'll never forget the first time we climbed up these cliffs and we stood on the edge. And looking up at them, it's like, that's nothing. You know, I can do this. You get up there, and you look down, and it scares you to death. I mean, it looks like it's, you know, 100 feet higher than when you were looking up at them. And just that excitement and that fear and that rush of, you know, I'm getting ready to do this. I don't know what's going to happen. I don't know what this is going to feel like. And you basically close your eyes and you take that leap of faith. So much of that is like my life as a Christian, diving deep into the mysteries of the grace of God.
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0: Christian Music Rewind and Nicole Nordeman wrapping up this week's trip to Christian music's past. And Nicole can now add author to her resume with the release of her 2012 book, Love Story. In the book, Nicole delves into the Bible to tell stories of ordinary people who chose to serve God with their lives, including Ruth, Naomi, David, and Moses. And she also reveals some of her own struggles and encourages Christians to do as the biblical greats did by holding on to God through everything. Well, I'm Shawn Michaels, and I hope to see you here again next week for more interviews, requests, and, of course, the classics. And don't forget to leave us a request by phone or text 262-3-REWIND. Until next week, God bless. 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

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For more information about where to hear the light near you,

0: Hello, this is Paul Cannings. Stay tuned for a quick word that will touch your life. Oh, folks, do we understand the privilege, the power we have being able to go before God? What a privilege. And Jesus Christ is saying we must maximize our relationship with God, attach to the privilege that we have. And he's teaching us in John chapter 16 how we maximize that. He's telling these disciples because he is getting ready to leave. And they are troubled, trying to explain to them, this is to your advantage that I go. Right now, you have to still go to the high priest. You still have to go through the Levitical system. But when you now go to God, you could use my name because my name provides you rights. Jesus Christ has paid for our sins as far as the east from the west. If we walk in the light as he's in the light, we have fellowship with one another. And the blood of Jesus Christ, his son, cleanses us from all sin. The name is a sense of accountability, a sense of respect for the sins that are paid for on Calvary's cross. The name represents power, that because at the sound of Jesus' name, demons tremble. Every knee shall bow, every tongue shall confess because of his name, the power of the name. You got a universe that is standing up, responding, taking account of the name. He says, come in my name. It's attached to a lifestyle. It's attached to the respect for the sins paid. It's attached to power. It's attached to privilege. And it's attached to authority.
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0: went to the library, took my two little ones, walked in the door, and right in front of me, I'm not kidding, on a library cart was the book How to Be Born Again by Billy Graham.
1: Books have a way of changing lives. Hi, I'm Mark Gothier with Crew and Making Your Life Count. For Dorla Schlitt, one library visit and a book by Billy Graham led her to Christ and to a lifelong passion for helping children understand God's Word.
0: Books have really played a part, a big part in my life. So I devoured that book, and God used it to bring me to a place of acknowledging my sin, knowing what He had done. And so I came to Christ, and then 6 months later, John came through his own experience. Dan and I had friends in my hometown, and they kind of helped direct me to a Bible study and get myself a little more grounded in what God's Word said and what the Bible is about.
1: As Dorla studied the Bible and also saw Christ in the Old Testament, the Scriptures came alive to her.
0: Both Old Testament and New Testament, because I grew up not knowing much about the Old Testament other than a few stories. I didn't see how anything was connected. And so that's what I did. Wrote The Adventure of the Scarlet Thread for a VBS program. And everyone loved it because I think a lot of us are in that similar situation. If we came to Christ later in life, a lot of things don't make sense. And I'm just thrilled that it will help younger people because they may be familiar with the stories and they'll grasp from it that God's Word is so good.
1: God's Word is powerful, and the stories we share can guide the next generation to Him. Every child can see His hand at work. Learn more at crew.org/life.
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1: Songs that lift up the name of the Savior and encourage you to lift your eyes to Him. 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
0: A Chinese proverb says, a journey of 1,000 miles begins with one step. Let's see how Joshua used that technique to tackle his huge assignment. After the death of Moses, God appeared to Joshua. Moses, my servant, is dead, God said. God then appointed Joshua to lead his people into the promised land. God set forth certain principles to ensure the new leader would be successful. First, God gave Joshua his promise of success. I promise you what I promised Moses. Everywhere you go, you will be on land I have given you. Joshua could count on that promise. But notice, Joshua had to walk on it, claim it, in order to possess it. Like Joshua, we can rely on promises God has given us, but we must be careful not to claim promises that God has not given us. Secondly, God told Joshua to be strong and very courageous, but courage and strength come from God. We are not capable within ourselves to succeed, but we can in faith trust God to help us. Thirdly, God insisted that to be successful, Joshua must study and obey his word. In God's word, we discover the values that God honors and blesses. As soon as God finished talking with Joshua, he called a meeting of his officers. He told them, get ready. We are about to cross the Jordan River. In other words, he got started. Failure to start is why many people never succeed.
1: If you'd like to learn more about God and his plan for your life, visit urbanministries.com.
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1: I was in trouble from an early age. Dad owned a bar in Milwaukee, so that gave me acceptance in gangs and a reputation with the police. Once I was even caught bringing a gun to class. But I was not punished in spite of all the trouble we got into. I always ended up with probation while my friends received prison sentences. That only taught me I could get away with anything. And eventually, anything included dealing, then stealing drugs, and hustling scams, just to name a few. I had a period of temporary success singing in bars, but alcohol abuse made me forget the words to songs. Blackouts came often, and finally I lost everything I had gambling on the horses. On July 4th, 1962, I stumbled into a rescue mission in Stockton, California. I was thirsty and hungry, but what I found out was that I had a deeper spiritual hunger and thirst. The mission director spent several days showing me how Jesus Christ could fill that spiritual void, and in doing so, God would make me into a new person. I sure needed my life changed, so I asked Jesus to forgive my sins and be my Savior. The change was so dramatic that I went from stumbling into missions to eventually becoming the director of a mission, pointing other wandering souls to the real answer in life. I'm Mickey Kallman. And if the Son therefore shall make you free, ye shall be free indeed.
0: If you would like to be free from the weight of sin by receiving Jesus Christ as Lord and Savior, call 1-888-NEED-HIM right now. Free Indeed is a production of Pacific Garden Mission, 1458 South Canal Street, Chicago, Illinois, 60607. 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
0: Again, that from Cambodia. 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

0: Is that the only scars in heaven? Or on the hands that hold you now?
1: You know, someday we will see not just those hands, but the arms, the shoulders, the face of Jesus. Helping you ponder Jesus more clearly through music and scripture, that's what we're all about here. I'm John Gager. Welcome on our playlist, Terry, Zach Williams, We the Kingdom. Here's Caleb and John.

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0: this is Paul Cannings. It doesn't matter what you face today. It matters most who you face it with. Stay tuned and allow God to influence your life through His Word. Many children teach us. They come with boldness. They come believing they have rights. Jesus Christ is saying, come humbly before the throne of grace, that you may receive grace and find help in your time of need. You could move forward carefree. You could move forward relaxed. Why? Because you ask in my name, you will receive it. Because you come in the right manner, in the right posture. There's a sense of reverence when you come. And he says, when I do that, I could walk around like a lamb skipping in a field. Because the shepherd is there. And even though it may seem like I'm going through the valley and the shadow of death, I can fear no evil. For thou art with me, thy rod and thy staff. They comfort me. I've gone before God. I trust Him. I believe in Him. I know that He's looking out for me. He promises to never leave me, nor forsake me. So there is nothing lacking in my joy, because my confidence is attached to the fact that I have access to the throne of God. And He is my Redeemer. He's my King. And by the fact that He lives in my life through the Holy Spirit is evidence that everything He said is true. Go knowing for sure, like the child that pulls on the parent. Man, this is my parent. And if I bug them, they may get mad, but I come back, they listen to me. Because this is my mama, she loved me. This is my daddy, he loved me.
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11: From Indonesia.
12: I almost got killed by my own son because of I'm following Christ.
11: Wow. How old is your son?
12: My son was on the second grade of high school. Around 16 years.
11: And he tried to kill you?
12: Yes. Yes, he tried to kill me because I converted to Christian.
11: Around 30 of your family said, come back to Hinduism
12: or leave. Yeah, or leave.
11: Oof.
12: And that very moment, I choose to follow Christ. And I ask them 3 days to pack and leave. And from my family said, no, it has to be today.
13: Jesus never promised his followers an easy path. In fact, he told his disciples that the world would hate them. He sent them out as sheep among wolves. Jesus' words came true in the life of the apostles, and they're still coming true today in the lives of his followers around the world. 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
14: Welcome back to the Voice of the Martyrs radio. My name is Todd Nettleton. You know, one of the best parts of my job is when I get to get on an airplane and go and sit down with persecuted Christians and hear their stories. Earlier this year, I was in Southeast Asia, and we're going to hear one of the conversations that I had there. This is with a man that we're just going to call Pastor Puttamandi. Pastor Puttamandi grew up in a Hindu area of Indonesia. Now, we typically think of Indonesia as a predominantly Muslim country. It is, but there is a large number of Hindus there as well. And as we'll hear, Puttamandi pursued his Hindu spirituality with great intensity. But then he came to faith in Jesus, and about 9 years ago, he was baptized. Now he shares the hope he has found in Christ, and he's going to tell us about how God is at work in his area. Pastor Puttamondi was speaking through an interpreter, so mostly you're going to hear the voice of the interpreter. And I began by asking the question, hey, what was your life like before coming to know Jesus?
12: It's a mess. It's a mess.
4: Spiritual.
12: So I love everything spiritual before.
4: Awalnya itu dulu itu saya seorang penari.
12: In the beginning, I was a dancer. And I'm doing lots of spiritual things before as well.
4: Saya juga pernah ikut dalam satu organisasi ormas dan pernah bekerja di klub malam.
12: Before I was joining the one of the organizations, like, I mean, it's like a gang, like a thug that used to work in nightclubs, on nightclubs.
14: So you said you were a dancer, like in temple ceremony kind of dancer?
12: Yes, I was. Yes.
14: So how often would you dance in different ceremonies?
4: Sebelum krisis 1987.
12: Okay, so I've been dancing since I was in high school. When I was dancing before, I got a blessing. It's like a gift, actually, like a sixth sense that I could see things.
14: We paused the interview because we thought we might be able to see a picture of what Pastor Puttamondi looked like back when he was one of those Hindu dancers.
12: You still have the picture? Masih punya fotonya, Pak? Oh, that's awesome.
14: But he told us that when he looked at the picture, the spirits that he used to access while dancing would try to come back, and he felt like they were attacking him, so he got rid of it.
15: So you knew Christian people. It wasn't like a very strange, far-off thing. It was even in your own family.
12: Yeah. You knew Christians. I hated them before.
14: Ah.
12: I despise Christianity.
4: Yeah,
12: because I got lots of wrong information about Christianity. But at last I got attracted to Christianity and wanted to follow Jesus.
4: Okay.
12: So there's a pastor that teach me all things with the Bible.
14: So what was it about Christianity that was so attractive to you?
4: Kasih.
12: Compassion.
4: Yeah. Karena di tempat lain tidak ada kata kasih.
12: Because in any other places there's no compassion.
4: Awalnya.
12: In the beginning.
4: Yang kedua.
12: And second, for me it's only Jesus who could guarantee an eternal life after.
4: Karena selama saya senang spiritual, Dino belum pernah mengatakan kita akan berbuat seperti apapun kita tidak.
12: Because when I was a Hindu before, there are no words saying that you're going to go to paradise.
4: Dan akhirnya saya pun tertarik untuk mempelajari lebih lanjut.
12: In the end, I've become more and more keen to study about Christianity.
14: So what happened after you came to Christ, as far as with your community and with your family, and how did the people around you respond to that?
4: Kalau di teman 50 ya.
12: With friends is 50-50.
4: Bukan mendukung ya, terserah kamu, kamu yang memilih, kebebasan memilih gitu.
12: Some of my friends said it's your choice, but with the family, if you already move from Hinduism, then you have to go.
14: Out.
4: Nah, yang saat ini ke saya karena saya diusir, nanti lain ceritanya.
12: I have an uncle. Since he's still Hindu, that house belongs to him. But since I'm no longer Hindu, I have to go out. They kick me out.
4: Mereka pun tidak begitu berani dekat sama saya.
12: They don't want to get close to me because now I'm a Christian. They're afraid.
14: Mm. So when you chose to follow Christ, did you know that that would be the response? Did you know you would lose your house?
12: I know. Because after I got baptized, in a couple of years after, I got kicked out. Because they found out that I'm already baptized.
14: Mm. So then
15: they would see baptism as the kind of the point of no return. You're not coming back now.
16: Yes.
15: So what did you do for housing? Where did you live?
12: Now I'm renting a place. So from the beginning I got kicked out, I'm renting a place.
4: Kalau mau ke rumah kita enggak bisa karena udah kita enggak bisa pulang karena apa udah enggak istilah enggak diterima, diterima untuk pulang.
12: They only allow me to go home just to see my parents, but not to stay right there.
4: Tapi keluarga besar melarang penuh. Enggak boleh menginjakkan kaki. Sembunyi-sembunyi.
12: My family just forbid me to go there. So usually I would go there like with no news whatsoever, just come there.
15: Just show up.
12: So we have two houses, and in Hindu before, I have to give one of the house to my son. So now they also forbid me to go to that house as well to meet my son. And I almost got killed by my own son because of I'm following Christ.
15: Wow. How old is your son?
12: Anaknya putra.
4: SMA kelas.
12: My son was there on the second grade of high school.
4: Kita 16 tahun.
12: Around 16 years.
15: And he tried to kill you?
4: Yeah.
12: Yes. Karena, yes, he tried to kill me.
4: Ya, karena saya pindah.
12: Because I converted to Christian.
15: Since you were baptized in 2018, has anyone in your family softened towards you? Have they become more accepting, or it's still completely closed?
4: Yang dari orang tua melunak dari udah baik, tapi dibatasi untuk pulang.
12: The Hindu priest lives near my parents' place.
15: Okay. So they see when you come to visit.
12: Yes. I'm trying to sneak out to my kind family so that the temple leaders not going
15: don't,
12: to notice.
15: Don't notice. Okay.
12: Okay.
15: Now, you're married?
12: Yeah.
15: How has your wife responded to your change in faith?
4: Malah bersyukur.
12: She's being grateful, my wife.
4: Karena dulu saya orangnya keras.
12: Because before I was a very tough person.
4: Temperamental.
12: And right now she saw the changes in me and she's been grateful for that.
15: How long did it take her to see the changes in you?
12: So, after we got baptized, me and my wife, on the following years of 2019, we got caught. They knew that we already converted to Christianity. And on that moment, that I've changed on that moment, that I have to show how being a Christian is supposed to be. So it's like I'm showing compassions and stuff. That shows, oh, yes, he is a Christian. Mm-hmm. And that's how she knows about that. On that year of 2019, on my birthday, my wife said, I saw you change a lot. I saw changes in you. I feel like, is it true? Because I'm famous for being arrogant. If I remember the old days.
15: The Bible says God gives us a new heart.
14: You're listening to the Voice of the Martyrs Radio. I'm Todd Nettleton. We're listening this week to an interview I recorded in Southeast Asia through an interpreter with Pastor Puttamandi. Pastor Puttamandi grew up in a Hindu area of Indonesia. Now he shares the hope he has found in Christ in his area.
15: Tell me about when your son tried to kill you. How did he try to kill you, and how did that must have really hurt?
12: In the beginning, before my son even knew that I converted to Christianity, my family called me and want to have a word about that. So on that family trial, the family asked whether you go back to Hinduism or you just go away.
15: So how many people in your family were at that meeting?
12: Almost everyone. So the ones that present at that moment was around 30 people.
15: Around 30 of your family said, yes, come back to Hinduism
12: or leave. Yeah, or leave.
15: Oof.
12: And that very moment I choose to follow Christ. And I ask them 3 days to packed and leave. 3 days for me to find a place to stay.
11: To find a place to live.
12: And from my family said, no, it has to be today.
11: Wow. What was going on in your spirit when your family says you have to go?
12: So I was sad in the beginning, but after that day, my son called me saying that I will kill you if you ever step your feet on the door.
11: Wow. Was your son at the meeting with the 30 people?
12: Oh, no, because he's on a boarding school. He was on a boarding school at that moment.
11: But he called the next day and said, if you step foot in the house again, I will kill you.
12: Yes, he did.
11: But you never thought about going back to Hinduism.
12: Praise the Lord, no.
11: Praise the Lord.
12: Because it's going to be my loss if I leave him. Yeah, because for me, I believe that the salvations come from Christianity.
11: Mm-hmm. So when you were kicked out of your house, how did your wife respond to that? Was she encouraging to you, or was she kind of worried about, oh, where are we going to live?
12: Okay, because we already learned about Jesus in the past couple of years, she said to me that I will follow you. She's been supporting.
11: That's great.
12: That's awesome.
11: That makes a big difference for you to have her support.
12: Yeah.
11: So how did the Lord provide for you after you were kicked out of your home and after your family turned against you? How did the Lord take care of you?
12: Well, I can't say it in words, but I believe that his miracles are real. I mean, I believe that he's not going to allow his children to starve. Because when I was still with Hinduism, I've never felt anything like that before. Spend lots of money when I was in Hinduism.
11: So you say you believe in miracles. Have there been some times where the Lord just miraculously provided or miraculously helped?
12: Recently I found out that my heart is swollen. And it's very painful for me. I was planning to go to the doctor. And that night, me and my wife prayed together. We pray all night long, from 8 p.m. at night till 4 a.m. in the morning.
11: Wow.
12: We agree and to pray and praise the Lord. And yeah, miraculously, it's not swollen anymore.
11: Wow.
12: So I got an x-ray and it says it's gone. Yeah, it's not swollen anymore.
4: Oh, well, yeah.
12: Before it's like this big and then it's got smaller.
11: Wow.
12: And now it's just only for the recovery.
11: Praise the Lord.
4: Yes.
12: That made me cry. Okay, if I have to tell you the story of the miracle, it's going to be a lot.
14: You're listening to the Voice of the Martyrs Radio. I'm Todd Nettleton. We're listening this week to an interview I recorded in Southeast Asia through an interpreter with Pastor Puttamandi.
4: Masalah itu pernah juga karena saya kan nggak bisa kerja karena
12: I can't get any job because they burn all of my school certificates.
11: Mm. Your family burned all your certificates.
12: Yeah, keluarganya Pak ya.
11: Your son burned all your school. Yes. Oh my.
12: My son burned all of it so that I won't be able to apply for a job. So I can't get any kind of occupation. So I just do anything that I could find. But praise the Lord, he always provides.
11: Amen.
12: The point that I'm trying to tell you that with him, I'm not going to starve.
11: Amen.
12: Yeah.
11: So what does your ministry look like today?
12: I've joined the Bringer of the Good News group with Pat, and I go to villages. And my target is my family.
11: Mm.
12: Yeah, I have to find a way so that my mother and my son also like following Christ.
11: Hear the good news.
12: Hear the good news as well.
11: So when you go to a new village, what do you do?
12: I would look for one of my closest friend.
11: Mm.
12: And then we talk. When my friend asked me, why are you still Christian? That is when I get in.
15: That's when you can set the hook.
12: Yes.
4: Another letter de Alaska.
12: So that's when I explain everything.
15: So when you are sharing with someone, do you first share your own story or do you first share like from the scripture?
12: I told story about myself in the beginning.
15: Your testimony.
12: I told them not the blessing of this body, but the blessing of the spirit. And eventually they'll ask, like some people around that area will also ask about that. Who's that? Who's singing? Who's praying? And there's one time there's a young person around the age of 20s, in his 20s, that is paralyzed. It was paralyzed because that person fell from the coconut tree. Yeah, he came to our place of fellowship and asked to be prayed. Asked for a prayer. And after we pray, the Lord healed him.
15: Wow.
12: And he's the first person I baptized. He's the first person that I baptized. And now it's a matter like word of mouth. So from one person to another. During our fellowship, we've got thrown by stone before. They did not allow us to do the fellowship. They broke all the guitars, but I just keep on going.
15: Keep on going.
12: Keep on going and praise His name. I saved because of Him. If I don't have Jesus, I'm not going to be like this. Perhaps I'm still a mess.
15: Of all of the things that you have suffered since you decided to follow Jesus, which was the hardest, the most difficult for you?
12: So the hardest thing that I got from following Christ, among all of the suffering I've endured, is to get an occupation. Yeah, I know that we can't complain, but I really want to have a fixed occupation.
15: A way to make a living.
12: Yeah, to make a living. That's correct. For me, if we already walk in the right path, then it's not going to be that hard. The most important thing, that if we follow the Lord, everything we need, He will provide.
15: When we follow the Lord, everything we need, He will provide. Are there particular scriptures that you draw on again and again and again to encourage yourself?
12: John 3:16.
15: Ah, yes.
12: For God so loved the world that He gave His only begotten Son, that whosoever believed in Him should not perish, but have everlasting life.
15: Amen.
12: Amen.
15: You mentioned that in December the Lord healed your heart. So you were praying for that and the Lord answered that prayer. What are you praying for right now in this season of your life? What are the things that you're praying for?
12: Yeah, for me it's health. And also his company. Yeah, because for me, even though we're not praying for it, He knows what we need.
15: And also for your family to come to faith, for your parents. And
12: yeah, that's the main point for me. To pray not only my family, but for those who hasn't believed in God yet.
15: We talked about your son. Do you have other children?
12: I have three children. The youngest one live with me. The middle one live with my sister. And the eldest one, I live with my mom.
15: So the younger two, are they walking with Christ or no? They're opposed to your faith still.
12: The youngest one
15: is.
12: Yes, the youngest one followed Christ.
15: When we go home, we will share your story with other Christians in America, and we will ask them also to join you in praying for your family to come to faith. In Christ, we are all related to each other. So we will ask your American brothers and sisters to pray for you. And thank you for taking the time to come today and meet with us and share your story.
12: No problem at all.
15: Well, it was an honor for us to come and meet you.
12: It's also, the honor is all mine.
14: I hope you'll pray this week for Pastor Puttamondi. 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And maybe while you're listening, you want to send a link to a Christian friend or someone else who would be encouraged by Pastor Puttamondi's testimony. Maybe you want to send it to your pastor. Maybe it would be an encouragement to them this weekend. And if you enjoy hearing our weekly conversations, I want to invite you to come in person to the VOM National Conference this September. We'll be holding two identical conference events the week of September 21st. Same speakers, same content, two conference sessions. One is going to run Wednesday, Thursday. The second is going to run Friday, Saturday, that week of September 21. I don't want you to miss this powerful time together as we worship, share stories, pray together, and as you deepen your fellowship with our persecuted Christian family members. Again, Voice of the Martyrs National Conference in Bartlesville, Oklahoma, two sessions the week of September 21. Here's the catch. Because this is being held at the VOM headquarters, we only have 250 seats for each session. I know that those seats are going to fill up quickly, so I want to encourage you to register soon, right away. To get more details and register to attend, go to vom.org/events. That's vom.org/events. Or come to vomradio.net. We'll give you a link in the show notes this week. I hope you'll be here. I hope I get a chance to meet you face-to-face in September. Next week, we're going to hear from a sister in Christ from the Islamic Republic of Iran.
16: People are all so tired, especially with Islam. They are looking for something special. When I started sharing with people, most often they said, "God sent you. We are looking for something like this." For example, there was a family living in some house where I was staying in other rooms. One of them came to me and said, "I was reading a book and it was talking about Jesus, miracles. I'm looking to find out about Jesus. The book also talked about Jesus is God. How is that possible?"
14: I hope you'll be back with us. I know it will encourage you. Lots going on in Iran right now. Lots of people praying for Iran right now. Her story is going to encourage you. Make sure you're back with us next week right here on the Voice of the Martyrs Radio Network.
17: In a world where everyone's trying to be someone, it's not surprising that tucked away deep in our psyche somewhere lies a nagging sense of inadequacy as we reason that given our frailties and foibles, we'll never really amount to much. Hi, I'm Bernie Diamond and welcome again to Fresh. Honestly, it used to bother me that Christianity Works, the ministry that produces these daily messages, didn't have an impressive office compared to the flashy TV and radio studios I visited around the world. Ours was just a walled-off section of a foyer given rent-free by a local church. We seemed like a nothing ministry compared to the others. Do you see how easy it is to fall into that trap? And yet, God is in the habit of using the fragile and the fallible in the most amazing ways for His glory. And He does things that way for a reason, writes the Apostle Paul, 2 Corinthians chapter 4, verses 7 and 8. We have this treasure from God, but we're only like clay jars that hold the treasure. This is to show that the amazing power we have is from God, not from us. We have troubles all around us, but we're not defeated. We often don't know what to do, but we don't give up. Paul's ministry of a few ragtag men schlepping around the known world appears so unimpressive compared to Jerusalem with its glorious temple. He suffered, he struggled. But God uses broken, ordinary people to carry His most precious gift so that no one will ever mistake where the power comes from. He fills waiting, praying hearts with His Spirit and power. We're the empty vessels. He's the treasure within. That's God's word, fresh for you today. Friend, I am so passionate about seeing you live in the victory over your sin and circumstances that Jesus died and rose again to give you. So let me encourage you to subscribe to our YouTube channel at ChristianityWorks.tv. I'd love to share more of God's Word with you because the Word of God is alive and active. It is the power to transform your life. Amen. 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
20: You see, the image that the Apostle Paul is giving us is that we are that kind of people. That we are so full of hope. 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We are so saturated by it, so filled with it, so overflowing with it, that it spills out of our soul and out of our spirit, and it spills into our family and into our neighborhood and into our community and into our city. 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
22: 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And now, let's get to the Word of God. And one of the most significant days in my life was the day that I realized that I needed something to change me on the inside, that I was irreparably broken on the inside, that another course in school wasn't going to fix me, and another book wasn't going to fix me, and another beer wasn't going to fix me, and another party wasn't going to fix me. That nothing from the outside was going to fix me, that I needed a radical internal transformation. Major day in my life. And folks, this is exactly what Jesus Christ did for me when I gave my life to Him. He put the new covenant into effect inside of me. And this is the great news of the Bible, that the new covenant goes into effect inside of each one of us the instant that we trust Jesus Christ as our personal Lord and Savior. So let's summarize, shall we? And what have we seen so far? Well, we've seen that God said, Genesis 8:21, that the inclination of man's heart is evil from his youth. That God said,
0: Genesis 6:5, the inclination of man's heart is only evil all the time, that committing sin comes natural to all of us, and that's why God made an inside-out salvation for the human race. Praise the Lord, huh? Yeah, that's good news. Now, Jesus compared the salvation plan in Christ that God offers us to yeast, which once you stick it inside a lump of dough, Jesus said, it completely transforms that lump of dough from the what? Inside out. And friends, if you're here and you've never trusted Jesus in a real and personal way as your Savior, I don't know what it is you've been trying to use to change yourself from the outside in, whether it's good works, religious activity, going to church, trying to be a good person, keeping the Ten Commandments. It doesn't matter. None of it's going to work. It can't, because the inclination of our heart is evil all the time, and nothing from the outside is changing that. Folks, we need yeast, supernatural yeast. We need God's plan of salvation in Christ that changes us from the inside out. So if you're here and you've never trusted Christ, I want to urge you, give up all that outside in stuff. Not going to do you a bit of good. And trade it in for the one thing that will make a difference, the plan of salvation in Jesus Christ. Now, that's as far as we're going to go in our passage today, because it's time for us to ask our most important question. And all of you at Loudoun, and all of you at Prince William, and at Bethesda, and down in the Edge community, and around the world, the Internet Campus, and here at Tyson's, we know our question, yes? Yes? Okay, you're not inspiring me with huge confidence here, but you're going to redeem yourselves. I know you are. So, are you ready? Here we go now. Come on, everybody. One, two, three. Oh, that was good. You say, Lon, so what? What difference does any of this make to my life today? All right, well, I want you to listen to a few verses with me. Let's listen together. Here we go. Jeremiah 17, verse 9. The heart of man, God says, is deceitful above all things and desperately, some translations translate this word, incurably wicked. Ecclesiastes 9, verse 3, the hearts of men are full of evil. Ecclesiastes 8, verse 11, the hearts of men are fully given to do evil. And finally, Mark chapter 7, here in this passage, the rabbis are criticizing Jesus because he and his disciples don't go through the elaborate hand-washing ritual that the rabbis had set up. And the rabbi said, if you don't do this and you eat, you're going to defile yourself on the inside. Listen to what Jesus said. He said, do you not see that whatever goes into a man from the outside cannot defile him? Because it doesn't go into his heart, only his stomach. Jesus said it's what comes out of man that defiles him. For from within, out of the heart of man, Jesus says, come evil thoughts, sexual impurity, theft, murder, adultery, greed, malice, deceit, lewdness, envy, slander, arrogance, and foolishness. Not a pretty picture. Jesus said, all these things come from inside man's heart. And this is what defiles men. You say, but Lon, I'm a Christian now. I'm born again now. Well, good. That's great. But friends, that doesn't mean your sinful heart went away. It didn't go away. Folks, even as followers of Christ, our sinful hearts are alive and well on planet Earth. And they are just as rebellious and they are just as unruly as they have ever been. Listen, even as born-again followers of Christ, our hearts are still capable of doing the most despicable behavior imaginable. They are still, Genesis 8:21, inclined to evil. They are still, Jeremiah 17:9, desperately wicked. And if you don't believe it, listen to what the Apostle Paul said, Romans chapter 7. And he's writing this as a believer about himself. Listen to what he said. He said, verse 18, for I know that nothing good lives in me, that is, in my sinful flesh. For Paul says, I have the desire to do what is good, but I cannot carry it out. For what I keep doing is not the good I want to do, but the evil I do not want to do. For I joyfully concur, Paul says, with God's law in my inner being. Now that I'm a follower of Christ, I want to do what God wants me to do, Paul says, but I see another law at work in my body, waging war against the law of my mind and making me a prisoner of sin. Now, does the Apostle Paul struggle between wanting to do what's right and so often being overpowered by his own sinful nature? Does that sound familiar? Well, it should, because it's the fight every single one of us as a follower of Christ has every single day. And this explains why we eat too much, why we drink too much, why we spend too much, why we gossip too much, why we criticize other people too much, why we lie too much and scheme too much, why we act selfishly too much, why we lust over women too much and go to places on the internet we shouldn't go too much, and why we speed on the beltway too much. And we read a verse like John 10:10, where Jesus said, I have come that you might have life, and you might have it abundantly. And we say to ourselves, man, I don't know. Jesus must be talking about somebody else other than me, because I'm not living an abundant Christian life. If anything, I'm living a defeated Christian life. I mean, if I'm a Christian, then how come I can't live the Christian life? I mean, maybe something's wrong with me. Maybe I'm not even really a Christian. You say, Solon, is this why you brought us here today? To depress us? This is why you brought us here today, to discourage us and beat us up? No, I brought you here today to teach you how to live the Christian life correctly. But friends, we will never be able to live the Christian life correctly until we begin at the right place. And the place we must begin is with the acknowledgement, just like the Apostle Paul in Romans 7, that even as Christians, we cannot live the Christian life. As Paul said in Romans 7:18, I have the desire to do what is good, but I cannot in my own energy carry it out. Now, let's stop and say, can you accept that assessment of yourself and of your heart? I mean, it's true whether you accept it or not, but are we honest enough with ourselves that we can say, yes, this is true of my heart? It is everything you say and more. You don't even know what lives in my heart. And yes, I go down every day in flames trying to live the Christian life. I can't do it. Can we accept that? Because if we can, then friends, I can teach you how to live the Christian life right, if we can start there. So how do we live the Christian life correctly? Because don't forget, most of us were taught to live the Christian life incorrectly. Galatians 2:5-16 says, if we live by the Spirit, let me explain what I mean, we will not gratify the desires of our sinful nature. The Bible says we have to live the Christian life by the Spirit, but most of us were taught to live the Christian life by the energy of the flesh. Let me explain that. When I came to Christ 40 years ago, some well-meaning person handed me the wheel, the navigator's wheel. Maybe many of you have seen this. And if you see, there are four spokes coming out on this wheel. There's Bible study, prayer, witnessing, and fellowship. And I was told as a young Christian, Lon, this is what you do. You know, you do Bible study, you do prayer, you do witnessing, and you do fellowship, and you do them with everything you've got, and you stay faithful to them, and the result will be that you will live a vibrant, victorious Christian life. So I tried it, and I tried it. And I tried it, and it didn't work. And you know why? Because it can't work. Now, don't get me wrong. Bible study, prayer, witnessing, and fellowship. These are all great things to do. These are important things to do. But, and friend, if you don't get a single thing else I said today, you get this next sentence. You ready? You walk out of here with this sentence. Done correctly. Bible study, prayer, witnessing, and fellowship are the overflow of a spirit-filled life, not the cause of one. The cause of a spirit-filled life is the Holy Spirit himself. Bible study is not the source of power in the Christian life. The Holy Spirit is. Prayer, witnessing, and fellowship are not the source of power in the Christian life. The Holy Spirit is. But just listen to so many Christians talk when their Christian life is struggling. Listen to what they say. They say, it's not going so well for me spiritually. I got to read my Bible more. I got to pray more. I got to fellowship more. And friends, whether they realize what they're saying or not, these people are saying, I got to go try to live the Christian life by human effort more. It may be religious human effort, maybe good human effort. It's still human effort. Folks, there are millions of Christians around the world doing this every day, waiting for some kind of spiritual whiffle dust to fall on them from heaven and all of a sudden give them the victorious Christian life. But that whiffle dust never falls, and it's never gonna fall. You know why? Because the Christian life is a supernatural life. It's a life that is marked by supernatural love, supernatural joy, supernatural peace and patience and gentleness and goodness, the supernatural fruits of the Spirit that the supernatural Holy Spirit produces in us when we are living by his power. And we can have this from day one that we come to Christ. You know, when I first came to Christ, I led so many people to Christ the first year I was a Christian. I mean, I had such a vibrant Christian life the first year I was a Christian. And then at the end of that year, I went to seminary. And they said to me in seminary, they said, you can't possibly have that kind of Christian life yet. You're not mature. You need Greek. You need Hebrew. You need theology. You need church history before you can have a Christian life like that. So I listened to them. What did I know? I'm a year old in the Lord. I figure they knew what they were talking about, and it ruined me for 10 years. 10 years. Don't tell me that you can't have a vibrant, spirit-filled life from day one of walking with Christ, because that doesn't depend on Bible knowledge, Greek, Hebrew, theology, or anything. It depends on the Spirit of God being allowed to fill and empower your life, and you can do that from day one that you're a Christian. And up to day 650,000. You say, well, Lon, God bless you up there, man. But how do you do this? I mean, this is all wonderful theory. But how do you do this? I mean, practically, every day, how do we do this? Well, let me tell you. Galatians 2:20. Here we go. And then we're done. I have been crucified with Christ, Paul says. And it is no longer I, in my own human energy, who live, but Christ in the person of the Holy Spirit inside of me lives in me. And the life that I now live in this body as a Christian, watch, I live by faith. I live by faith in the Son of God who loved me and gave himself for me. Paul says, I live the Christian life by faith. What does that mean? This is how we do it. What does that mean? Well, follow my logic for a minute, okay? All right. We began our Christian lives, if you truly are born again, by faith. We all agree with that? Right, right. We trusted the blood of Jesus Christ shed on the cross to do for us what we could not do for ourselves by faith, to pay for our sin and to reconcile us to God, things we could never do with human effort or energy. Does everybody agree with that? Yes. Okay. Now let's go all the way to the end, to the end of our Christian life. All right. We die here on earth. Well, getting to heaven is also going to be by faith. You don't know where heaven is. I don't know where heaven is. I don't know how to get myself there. You don't know how to get yourself there. We're going to have to, at the end of our Christian life, by faith, trust the Lord Jesus to come get us and take us to heaven and do for us what we can't do for ourselves. Yes. Right. Mm-hmm. Okay. Faith means trusting God to do for us what we cannot do for ourselves. Now, we started the Christian life that way. Agreed? We're going to end the Christian life that way. Agreed? Folks, why in the world

human nature so that I can do what I want to do, and that's obey God that day. You know, my wife Brenda was telling me, this is a couple weeks ago, that she woke up one morning at 4 a.m. And I was like, why in the world would you do that? And she said, well, I had an awful lot that day that I had to do. She said it was overwhelming. And she said, and so I lay there in bed at 4 o'clock and I said, you know, Lord Jesus, I can't do this. This is too much for me today. I'm overwhelmed. I don't think I got the energy, the strength, the stamina to make it through the day. And so, Lord, you know what? I'm not even going to try. I'm just going to depend on you today. You give me the strength. You give me the wisdom. You give me the stamina. You live this day through me, Lord. You just carry me. And then she was telling me later in the evening, you know what? The day actually went really well. I asked her about it, and she said, yeah, it was like I was being carried along by another power, like effortlessly. It wasn't like I even had to work hard to make the day work. Why? Because the power of the Spirit of God, because Brenda had asked him and yielded, the power of the Spirit of God was carrying her along all day. She wasn't living that day. The Holy Spirit was living that day through her. She's just a passenger in the car that day. You understand what I'm saying? And the Spirit was living that day in his power. You say, Lon, it can't be that simple. Why not? Why would God want to make living the Christian life hard? It's not hard. And it's not complicated. It's just most of us have been taught to do it wrong. So let me conclude and say, this is not just for new believers. You know, folks, those of us who've been Christians a long, long time, we forget this all the time. Because working in our own energy and flesh comes so naturally to us, so many times, at least I will, I'll turn around and find myself going, working, and it's not working well, and God will have to go, hello, hello, what are you doing? I don't know. Lon, you're trying to do all this yourself in your own energy. That's not how you're supposed to live the Christian life. What's wrong with you? You're supposed to let me live it through you. Come on now. I don't know about you. I forget it all the time. And I've been a Christian 40 years. Look, we all need to be reminded of this. And so I have an assignment that I'd like to suggest to you this week. Here's my assignment. Take one area of your Christian life where you've been struggling to obey God, one area, and this week decide that you're not going out of your house every morning and try to beat this thing in your own energy and your own flesh. You know how we sometimes leave the house. I'm not going to lose my temper. No. None of that. Instead, do what Paul did. Say, Lord Jesus, left to myself, I'm going to go out here and I'm going to get absolutely murdered today in this area of my life. But I'm going to turn it over to you. Let the Holy Spirit give me the power today not to look at that woman when she walks by, not to eat too much today, not to spend too much. Lord, you control my sinful nature today in this area, and I'm going to depend on you to do it. And then as the day goes along, every time you feel yourself getting weak, just say, Lord Jesus, I'm going down. Help me. Help me. What, even if you do it 50 times a day, who cares? Who cares? Listen, this kind of moment-by-moment reliance on the Holy Spirit requires a moment-by-moment conversation between us and the Holy Spirit all day long. You know, a lot of us think the only time we're ever supposed to talk to God is when we have our quiet time. Who told you that? That's not what the Bible says. We should be talking to God all day long, every moment of the day. And then if while you're talking to him about something else, you hit this area where you start to sing, just say, excuse me, Lord, we'll come back to that. Help me. We'll come back. This is how we're to live our Christian experience, friends. You say, well, Lon, if I live it this way, will I be able to live a Christian life that's perfect? No. No, Jesus, my friends, as the Son of God, is the only person ever to live who could depend on the Holy Spirit 100% of the time, 100% of every situation in life. You can't do that. I can't do that. We're human. But I'll tell you what, living like this will give us a much more consistent Christian life and a much more enjoyable Christian life and a much more satisfying Christian life because we're living it right. And I'll tell you something else, too. Your Bible study will get better. And your praying will get better. And your fellowship will get better. And your witnessing will get better.

0: But why? Because suddenly you're not doing all that in your human effort to try to earn God's approval. Now you're doing it as an overflow of the Holy Spirit filling your life because you're excited just to know the Lord and He's motivating this in you. Try it. I promise you. You'll see what I mean. And once you try it in one area of life, then apply it to another one, and then another one, and then another one, until it becomes the habitual way you live the Christian life. Folks, let me close by saying the Christian life lived correctly works. It works. We just got to live it correctly. And may God help us do that. Let's pray. Heavenly Father, thanks for talking to us today about real practicality. So many of us were taught to live the Christian experience incorrectly by well-meaning people. They weren't trying to harm us. Lord, they didn't know how to live it correctly either. Somebody told them how to live it wrong. And Father, I pray that you would take us here today and you would correct all that and teach us to do what Paul said, that we are to live it in the Spirit. We are to live it by faith, depending on the Spirit to do for us what we can't do for ourselves and squash our sinful passions every day so we can do what we want, and that is obey God. Lord, help us with that and help us not to forget it in the battles of life when the bullets are flying. Help us remember this is how we do it. Lord, change our lives because we were here today, because we sat under the teaching of the Word of God, and we pray these things in Jesus' name. And what did God's people say? Amen. Amen.
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3: 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Hi, I'm Mark Gothier with Crew and Making Your Life Count. For John Schlitt, rock and roll finally made sense when it became a way to share the most powerful story ever told.
4: I was totally blown away with the fact that you could use a music style that I loved and sing about a subject that's the most exciting subject in the history of mankind. It made sense to me. Rock and roll at that moment made sense to me. Why it even existed. And so I have to admit, Petra's doing it the right. That they are doing it. And I always said, you know, if I'd ever sing rock and roll, I'd been happy in a band like Petra. And all of a sudden, Bob Hartman calls me and says, would you like to be in Petra? And I said, yeah, let's do it. And he's like, well, don't you think you should pray about it? So make a long story short, from then on, I joined the band. I sang. The first show I did was on my birthday, February 3rd, 1986, in front of 6,000 people in Brisbane, Australia. And it has been an amazing adventure ever since.
3: A calling from God turned into an amazing adventure, a journey beyond John's wildest imagination.
4: I watch how God works. I watch who He uses. And I'm glad I'm not God, because it's not how I would do it. God is amazing. He has an adventure in my life. My wife and I have quiet time every morning. And I think half time we just look at each other and go, we are so blessed. We are so blessed.
2: Jesus Christ is alive and well and has a plan for each one of us. And if you don't have Jesus in your life, why not?
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3: Jesus is alive. He has a purpose for your life, and you do not have to face this world alone. Discover that purpose today at crew.org/life.
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1: That is Andrew Rip. I do it again here on Sunday Praise on Moody Radio. Good morning. It's John Hemmer. Now, think about where you are right now. Think about what you're going through. Think about how you feel. Maybe you can relate to this. This is the truth, all right? Even the people who betray you are a part of God's master plan for you. Maybe you're wondering, okay, so what do I do with that? Well, here's one step. Let's let the one who created us be the one who actually defines us. And let's live that out too. Even this morning, as we go to church and as we live our lives, let's be the reason that somebody feels welcomed, loved, heard, seen, and supported. Let's live that out, and let's see what happens. I got a song that talks more about that next, right here on Sunday Praise. Hold on.
2: Throughout Scripture, God's economy looks a whole lot different than the world's. This is Today in the Word, Moody Bible Institute's daily devotional, and I'm John Gager with today's reading. In Numbers 18, after confirming Aaron's priesthood through the miraculous budding staff, God established the terms of priestly service and then addressed the issue of compensation. The arrangement God outlines may seem radical by human standards. The priests and Levites would receive no land inheritance in the promised land. His declaration was both sobering and stunning. Today in the Word, we read in Numbers 18, verse 20, "You will have no inheritance in their land, nor will you have any share among them. I am your share and your inheritance among the Israelites." While every other tribe would receive geographical territories to develop, farm, and pass down to their children, the priestly tribe would live entirely different lives. Instead of land ownership, the priests and Levites would receive all the tithes in Israel as their inheritance, in return for the work they do while serving at the tent of meeting. They would be supported by the offerings and tithes of the people they served. This wasn't a punishment. It was a privilege that came with profound responsibility. The priests were entrusted with the care of the sanctuary and the altar. Their compensation matched their calling. Instead of earthly real estate, they received the Lord Himself as their inheritance. This arrangement required extraordinary faith. While other families acquired wealth through land ownership, the priests would trust God to provide to the faithfulness of the very people they served. Their security came not from what they owned, but from God. You know, ultimately that's true for you and me as well. Our security is not in what we own, but in God Himself.
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0: That is Jamie McDonald, Ain't No Way, here on Sunday Praise on Moody Radio. Good morning, it's John Hemmer. It is never, ever fun to be in God's waiting room. And maybe that is exactly where you are. And maybe it's been a while you've been in that waiting room. You're in that valley, you are waiting on the Lord. And you're at that point where you're like, okay, God, I'm here. I'm waiting. I've been patient. What's going on? Here's some perspective as we wait, all right? Think about Malachi in the Bible. Now, this guy prophesied about a coming Messiah. And for 400 years, they waited. 400 years. You see, there's purpose in waiting. So the waiting you are experiencing right now, there is purpose in that. God's silence does not mean his absence. A lot of times when we feel like nothing's going on, God is doing his biggest work in us. And you know what? When life feels like the darkest, that's when God is nearest. I got a song, talks more about that next. Hold on.
1: A cycle. If we are filled with the knowledge of God's will through immersing ourselves in his word and sitting under the teaching of his word, here's what will happen. We will begin to live in a manner that pleases him. And what's this going to involve? It's going to involve increasing, growing more in the knowledge of him.
2: Jonathan Griffiths with today's Moment of Truth.
1: When we have the knowledge of God through his word, here's what happens. We get an appetite for more of it. We hunger to know him better. We long for his word. We find nourishment and delight in his word that we can't find anywhere else. And one of the things we discover about the Bible is that there's always more to discover. There's always more to learn in the word of God. You know, if you've got a favorite novel, think of your favorite novel, whatever it may be, and you read it and you reread it, eventually, you know, you do get to the place, no matter how good it is, no matter what kind of a classic it is, no matter the depth of it, you get to the place where you eventually conclude, you know, there's not much new to discover within this particular novel. Or you've got your favorite film or TV series and you watch it and rewatch it. And no matter how excellent it is and how well it's put together, eventually you reach a point where there just isn't that much new to discover within it. But you know, within the Bible, which is not merely a human document, a divine document, that is never the case. It never runs dry. You never feel you've plumbed the depths. There's always more to discover. There's always more to find. There's always a greater depth to plumb. And it is a mark of the worthy life, the pleasing life, that this life will hunger for the word of God, that there will be an insatiable appetite for the word of God. This will be a life that longs to know God better. And so is always growing in the knowledge of him.
2: 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To learn more, visit encounterthetruth.org.
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1: You're listening to Praise and Worship. Ryan Ellis, new stuff there. A song is called I'm Yours here on Sunday Praise on Moody Radio. Good morning, my friend. It's John Hemmer. Thank you for being here today. He probably heard that phrase, you know, a little goes a long way, or, you know, the journey of 1,000 miles begins with one step. Sometimes it's kind of hard to get your arms around that. You know what I'm saying? Well, let's kind of break this down like a fraction. Okay, check this out. You ready for this? If you read 4 chapters of Scripture a day, that equals reading the entire Bible in a year. If you write 200 words a day, that means you're going to write 73,000 words in a year. If you pray for only 5 minutes a day, that equals over 30 hours of time spent with the Lord. This one's really cool. Walking 8,000 steps a day, that equals nearly 1,500 miles in a year. It's all about those small, consistent, faithful steps. It makes all the difference. I got a song that talks more about that next. Hold on.
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3: After my high school graduation, I got a job at a tractor factory. When a new fellow started work nearby, I invited him to join me for lunch. We got to be good friends, but he had one peculiarity. He prayed before eating his lunch, right there in the factory. One day he asked me outright, "Are you a Christian?" I told him I'd been baptized and joined the church. He said, "Those aren't the questions I asked you. I asked, are you a Christian?" I lied and said I was, then avoided him for a couple of weeks. When I decided that was childish, I joined him again for lunch break. A while later, I brought up religion and inquired what he meant by asking if I was a Christian. He explained the difference between knowing something and believing and acting on it. He said, "It's one thing to know Jesus died for me, but something else to believe it in my heart and ask Jesus to actually forgive my sins." Sort of like him offering me a dollar bill. He held it out to me, but it wasn't mine until I actually took it. 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So right then I asked Jesus to forgive my sins and come in my heart and save me. 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I'm Chaplain Axel Bolin, and if the Son therefore shall make you free, ye shall be free indeed.
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0: It's We the Kingdom, Rescue Me, here on Sunday Praise on Moody Radio. It's John Hemmer. Think about that story in the Bible when Jesus turned water into wine. You know that story, right? Well, before Jesus turned the water into wine, Jesus, what did he do? He told them to go get water. All right, so imagine before he does that big miracle, he goes, okay, you guys go get the water. All right, I got something to show you, right? You see, sometimes the miracle that God does is on the other side of our ordinary obedience to him. So where do we go with that? Obeying the Lord. Here's some interesting perspective, all right? Following the Lord. The Lord is my shepherd. Bible says that, right? Bible does not say, my plans are my shepherd, my social media platform is my shepherd, or the pace that I live my life is my shepherd. No, the Lord is my shepherd. Let's challenge each other to follow the Lord. Let's keep the Lord in the middle of everything. Let's do that, and let's see what happens.
1: How is it that some couples have 4 children and are able to maintain a growing marriage, while others have 1 child and don't have time for each other?
2: Dr. Gary Chapman with a Love Language Minute.
1: Often the difference is in how we manage our lives. Would you like to take a walk with your spouse after dinner? Then make it happen. Discuss it with each other and come up with a plan. What else would you like to do to keep your marriage alive? Make a list and one by one, make time, money, and energy to make the dream a reality. The process itself is exciting. The two of you are a team, and working together, you can have a growing marriage and be good parents. Your children deserve both, and that is also God's design for the two of you.
2: Dr. Gary Chapman is the author of The 5 Love Languages. 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
3: This is Anne Graham Lotz with Daily Light for Daily Living. The Apostle Paul described the last generation of human history as godless individuals who produce godless families that produce a godless society that actually infests the church. Paul describes in 2 Timothy 3:5 the church as having a form of godliness but denying its power. Every day we hear about horrific acts perpetrated by brutal people with no self-control. There seems to be no respect for human life or recognition of human dignity. The treacherous killing of the unborn goes on underneath the surface of our conscious awareness. May God have mercy on us. Listen to me. Our culture is on a free fall of moral and spiritual bankruptcy, and it's provoking the judgment of God. I wonder, could the blame fall on churches that are hiding the light under a bushel of political correctness as they compromise the gospel? Jesus is the only way to God. He is Savior, He is Lord, and He is coming. This is Anne Graham Lotz.
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0: Open the Bible with Colin Smith.
1: Abraham believed the Lord, and God counted it to him as righteousness. This tells us how we can come into a right relationship with God. Abraham believed God. He was saved by faith. He was saved in the same way as we are. He saw the day of Jesus Christ from a distance and he believed. Now, of course, he didn't know the name of Jesus or the details of the cross, but Abraham looked forward to the promised deliverer in faith in the same way as we look back to Jesus in faith. It's by believing in the Lord Jesus Christ that we are made right with God. If you will believe in the Lord Jesus Christ today, then like Abraham, God will count you righteous.
0: Are you open to discovering what the Bible says about God? Then come to OpenTheBible.org.
2: With SRN News, I'm Michael Harrington in Washington. Today on the National Mall here in Washington, D.C., President Trump and other Republican Party dignitaries will lead Rededicate 250. Organizers say it's a national jubilee of prayer, praise, and thanksgiving that will call believers from across the nation to unite in worship, repentance, prayer, and gratitude. Analysis by the Committee to Unleash Prosperity shows that recent job reports had more impact than it first appeared.
3: Economists were upbeat about the April jobs report revealing payrolls were up 115,000 and unemployment steady at 4.3%. The Committee to Unleash Prosperity adds that with the most recent reductions, the federal workforce has shrunk by roughly 345,000 since the start of President Trump's second term. That's one of the largest post-World War II downsizings. The group adds that the April jobs report now indicates roughly 717,000 more private sector jobs were added during the same time frame. Ken Lorman reporting.
2: The man who took over from legendary investor Warren Buffett at Berkshire Hathaway is making his mark.
4: Berkshire Hathaway has more than tripled the size of its investment in Google's parent company as Greg Abel settled into the CEO job after taking over at the start of the year. Buffett was always reluctant to invest in tech firms because he said he didn't understand them well enough. Buffett did make an exception to that rule near the end of his CEO term by buying a massive Apple stake. But Abel appears to be more comfortable because by the end of March, Berkshire owned nearly 58 million Alphabet shares worth almost $17 billion. Rich Thomason reporting.
2: The World Health Organization declaring an Ebola outbreak in Congo, 300 suspected cases, 88 deaths so far. This is SRN News. Conservative Catholics are concerned that the Vatican is sending new signals about how it intends to accommodate homosexuals in the Pope Leo era. A Vatican working group has released a report featuring the testimony of two gay married Catholics who complained about the church's traditional stance on human sexuality. Pope Leo has stated during a recent airborne news conference that he believes the church's teachings on social justice, equality, and freedom are far more important than its teachings on sexual morality. Observers say the pontiff is likely to largely ignore issues of sexuality. A New York healthcare system has received a federal grand jury subpoena issued in Texas seeking information about children who underwent sex change operations and the medical providers who administered them. NYU Langone Health is the first hospital system to publicly acknowledge receiving a subpoena for such records to a partly federal criminal investigation. This is SRN News. Nations across Asia pushing for the use of more biofuels in transportation.
5: The idea is to slash dependence on imported fossil fuels, which have been disrupted by the Iran war. Asia is hardest hit by the ongoing energy shock since most of the fossil fuel shipments through the now closed Strait of Hormuz were Asia bound. India is considering allowing vehicles to run on 85% or even 100% ethanol. Meanwhile, Indonesia and Malaysia are both racing to increase fuel blending with similar ambitions of cutting back on imported fuels. Keith Peters reporting.
2: Today is Sunday, May the 17th. It's the 137th day of 2026. On this date in history, 1954, a unanimous Supreme Court handed down Brown versus the Board of Education in Topeka. It held that racially segregated public schools were inherently unconstitutional. This is SRN News.
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8: Today on Moody Presents with Mark Job. We'll discover that no matter how difficult or impossible a situation might seem, God always has a plan.
9: The center of God's will is the very place that we seem like we are humanly overwhelmed by the needs that we are confronted with. And sometimes that's exactly where God wants us.
8: Welcome to Moody Presents with Mark Job, president of Moody Bible Institute and senior pastor of New Life Community Church in Chicago. You know, many people right now feel overwhelmed. Is that you? All kinds of reasons: work, sickness, juggling the kids and our home lives and school, and on it goes. But despite what's going on around us, Pastor Mark, you remind us that God has a plan. I'd love to hear more here.
10: Yes, he does. And to add to the just normal stresses, add all the national stresses and political turmoil, financial stresses, that's exasperated what people are already going through. And so I think you're going to find this message very encouraging, that in the midst of your deepest crisis, God has a plan.
8: Thank you, Pastor Mark. Appreciate those insights. Today's message is titled, God Has a Plan, and it's a lesson from the book of John, chapter 6. Now, once again, here's Mark Job on Moody Presents.
9: In John chapter 6, we see that Jesus is ministering to a large crowd of people. In fact, this account is found in all four of the Gospels. There are very few accounts that are found in all four of the Gospels. So Matthew wrote about it, Mark wrote about it, Luke wrote about it, and John all wrote about this account. It made such an impact on them that every single one of them, when they wrote down these words, made sure that they included this powerful, powerful story. I'm going to begin reading in verse 1. It says, "Sometime after this, Jesus crossed to the far shore of the Sea of Galilee. That is the Sea of Tiberias. And a great crowd of people followed him because they saw the miraculous signs that he had performed on the sick." Jesus was well into his ministry. By this time, he had opened the eyes of some blind. He had made the lame to walk. He had cast out demonic spirits. He had preached. He had instructed. He had helped. And so crowds had gathered around them because they have heard of all the wondrous works that Jesus was doing. It tells us in verse 3, "Then Jesus went up on a mountainside and sat down with his disciples." Now, he crossed the sea, but a lot of the multitudes that had been following Jesus, they went by land, some of them by ship, some of them by land, and they followed Jesus even though he sort of had escaped through the sea. Have you ever had a time in your life where you've been around a lot of people, a large crowd, or you've been at a wedding, or you've been at some big function, and you've just been around people a lot, and you need a little quiet time? You just need a break. You need a little space. I believe that Jesus was at one of those times. In one of the other Gospels, it tells us that they were tired. They had been ministering for a long time. And Jesus found a little quiet space on the side of a mountain. He sat down with his disciples, and he thought, okay, finally we have a little quiet time. Just a little space for us to rest. We've been ministering for a long time to a lot of people, and now we're going to sit down and enjoy a little time for ourselves. The Bible says that the Jewish Passover feast was near, And in verse 5, it gives us a little bit of the heart of Jesus. Because it says, when Jesus looked up and he saw a great crowd coming towards him, he said to Philip, "Where shall we buy bread for these people to eat?" Now, it doesn't tell us in this passage, but I believe it's in Mark chapter 6. It tells us that when Jesus looked up and saw the crowd, he had great compassion on them. I love that about Jesus. He'd been ministering and praying and dealing and talking, and people are grabbing at him and grabbing at his attention and want him to heal their child and to touch this person. He's been drained. But even in his tiredness, in his humanity, in his frailty, when he looks up and he sees the crowd, there's an emotion that stirs up within him. He sees the lame and the blind and the hurting and the poor. He sees people that need spiritual guidance. And the first emotion that emerges from Jesus is a heart of compassion. A heart that says, I want to meet these needs. And the Bible tells us that he looked up and he saw not only the spiritual need, not only the physical need, but he also saw that they were hungry. He turns to his disciples and he asks them a question. He says, where shall we buy bread for these people to eat? Verse 6, I want you to notice Philip's response. Where in the world would we get bread like this? He asked this only, look at what it says in verse 6. He asked them only to test them, for he already had in mind what he was going to do. I love that. You see, Jesus already had a plan. But he still asks his disciples, he has a plan, he knows what he's going to do, but he's testing his disciples. He's not asking them to solve the problem, he's testing their heart. He wants to know where they're at. He wants to know who they're trusting in. He wants to find a teachable moment. You know, as a parent, I have 3 children, a 13-year-old, 11-year-old, and 6-year-old. And I'm always looking for those teachable moments. You know what a teachable moment is? It's where something happens in life that's unexpected, and just on the spur of the moment, there's a huge life lesson that you want to communicate. And so you take that opportunity to teach them about justice, or teach them about prayer, or teach them about conflict resolution. You find one of those moments that there's a situation in life where you can really help your children understand. It's a teachable moment. Your children aren't always going to learn the best in a classroom. Sometimes it's just life on life where you teach them these big lessons. And I believe that Jesus saw this as a great opportunity to teach his disciples a huge lesson. So imagine the scenario. They're sitting on the mountainside. They're tired. They're exhausted. They've been on their feet. They've had people around them. This crowd begins to approach them, and it says there's 5,000 men. Most scholars believe that there was 5,000 men and at least 5,000 women and probably at least 5,000 children. So it could have been a crowd of close to 15,000 people. You know how big 15,000 is? For us Chicagoans, just to get a picture, the United Center seats about 20,000, right? So it's the United Center pretty full, but not packed out. Imagine a crowd the size almost of the United Center gathering around a mountainside around Jesus. This isn't a small crowd. I mean, this crowd goes and goes and goes, and they're approaching the disciples, and Jesus is tired. The disciples are tired, but Jesus turns to Philip and the disciples, and he says, "Where are we going to get bread for all these people to eat?" Now, there's 3 lessons that I want you to write down that we learn from this passage. If you're taking notes, just write this down. Lesson number 1, God has a plan, and this plan often includes bringing us to a humanly impossible task. You know, I run into people sometimes that think they're out of God's will because they're overwhelmed. And I want to tell you this morning that sometimes the very place that God wants you is the place of being overwhelmed. I mean, have you ever felt that way? Overwhelmed with life? I mean, you start a new job and it's just too much for you and you feel like, I'm overwhelmed. Maybe this is not God's will for me. Maybe I made the wrong decision. You get married. And it's a lot harder than what you expected, and you're just totally overwhelmed, and you say, well, maybe this was wrong. Maybe I'm not in the center of God's will. But I believe that oftentimes God will take us to a point of being overwhelmed. And sometimes we assume that because we're overwhelmed with the needs, that maybe we're not in the center of God's will. But I'm here to tell you that sometimes the center of God's will is the very place that we seem like we are humanly overwhelmed by the needs that we are confronted with. And sometimes that's exactly where God wants us. Where we look at our resources, we look at the problems, we look at the people. Philip was looking at 15,000 people, and he was absolutely overwhelmed with the needs, but yet it was the center of God's will for him. You know why I believe God takes us there sometimes? Because if you can handle all the issues around you, sometimes you don't have to go to God very much. If you can handle it, if it's in your power, if you have the strength and the resources and the ability and the intelligence and the management and the strategy, then oftentimes you'll do it on your own power and you will not seek God for things. But when you get to the point that it overwhelms you, when you get to the point that your resources are not enough to meet the needs that are there, when you feel like I cannot handle this, then it's at that moment oftentimes that we look up and we say, God, help, I can't handle this. And sometimes that's exactly where God is trying to take us, to a place though where we realize that our resources, ability, talents, and strength are not enough, but that we need to turn our eyes towards heaven and say, God, help.
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9: Now, notice what Philip said. Jesus looked up, saw the crowd coming towards him. He said, where should we buy bread for these people to eat? And he asked only to test him because he already had a plan. Philip said in verse 7, 8 months' wages would not buy enough bread for each one to have a bite. Are you kidding, Jesus? Translated. It was beyond his imagination how this could happen. And how many of you know that sometimes when we get overwhelmed with the needs, we just choose not to do anything about them? I was in Maputo, Mozambique, which is the capital of Mozambique, which is a country in the southeast corner of Africa, right next to South Africa on the Indian Ocean. And this is a country that's been through a lot. They were colonized by the Portuguese, and so they had, in the 70s, they had a war of independence. Then they were taken over by the communists. And for several years, the communists, funded by Russia and Cuba, took over the country. Then they had a massive civil war in which millions of people, men, died. And that ended in 1992. In fact, on the road to Shishai, where I was going, there's still warning signs that say, don't get off the road because there's mines buried. They had a huge flood that happened 2001 that caused a huge famine, a flood that killed hundreds of thousands of people and devastated their crops as there was a huge famine across the land. It's the country with one of the highest percentages of AIDS in all of Africa. The average life expectancy is 40. We went around and visited. We were preaching and teaching and doing all kinds of ministry there. And one day we went to two orphanages. We went to one orphanage and then we went to a second orphanage. But the second orphanage had something very special about it. It had been created right beside a dumpster. Outside of the city, there's a big dumpster where all the garbage of the city is trashed. And so as we made our way down the winding dirt roads in the van, we passed this big dump site, and there were children scrounging through the dump looking for food. We got down to this orphanage that had been built right beside the dump, and the unique thing about this orphanage is that the 200 children that are there are HIV positive. So it's an orphanage of children, all of whom, or most of whom, have AIDS. So we went into this orphanage. I was not emotionally prepared, really, to experience what I saw there, because we walked into one room, and there was probably about 40 children sitting at these low tables, all under the age of two, and they were there with a plate in front of them, and they were eating. And so I went up to one of the sat by one of the children, kind of got the spoon and fed one. Next thing I knew, I had a bunch of 1.5-year-olds giving me their spoon like this, wanted me to feed them too. And then we got up from there and walked into another room, and this was the nursery. And it was all babies, all little babies. And I walked into this nursery, and there was a crib there, and there was a little baby there, a little baby girl, little round face. Her name was Muyena. And when I went like this with my arms to her, immediately she put her arms like, pick me up. And so I picked her up. And when I picked her up, she did this unusual thing. I picked up a lot of babies, and most babies don't do this. She wrapped her arms around my neck, wrapped her legs around my chest, and she buried her head in my chest immediately. So I kind of patted her on the back. Okay, Muyena, you're doing okay. And she never lifted her head for a little while. Then finally, she raised her head to see who was holding her, kind of checked me out a little bit, then put her head back like that. Kind of telling me, like, hey, don't put me down. I'm comfortable here. Finally, when I put her down, because we had to leave the room, of course, she cried and cried and raised her arms like this. And the ladies that were running the facility said, you know, the problem is that these children were so overwhelmed and feeding and changing diapers that we have very few people that can hold these babies. So these babies are just dying for affection and people to hold them. One little boy ran up to me. His name was Eduardo, and he had also AIDS. But many of you know that AIDS it attacks your immunity system. And so therefore, it brings about many other diseases, because your immune system is so low that people get tuberculosis and pneumonia and cancers and all kinds of things. And so this little boy had tuberculosis of the skin. He had these like white rashes all over his skin, kind of pus in his ear. And he came up to me, immediately grabbed my leg and grabbed my hand and just dying for affection. And then after we visited that ward, we went into another ward, and there was a ward for mothers that were dying of AIDS. And these weren't people that were being treated. These were people on their deathbed. And so we went through a room praying for women wrapped up in blankets, emaciated faces that were near death. And walked into another room, and it was men. And all we could do, I don't know very much Portuguese, so we just prayed blessing over them. We held their hands and prayed blessing over them. And when I walked out of that place, I was absolutely overwhelmed. And my heart was saying, God, these needs are so great. I mean, there's children that will not make it to the age of 14 because they're HIV positive and they will die. And there's mothers that are leaving children behind. and babies that basically just need to be held. And I remember walking out there, walking in the streets of Maputo, half the stoplights don't work, their infrastructure's not good, you can't drink the water, unemployment is rampant, and thinking to myself, God, there is so much need in this country, there's so much, feeling absolutely overwhelmed by this. And then it struck me, God has a plan. God has a plan. You see, to the outsider, sometimes it looks like chaos. We look at some places in life and we say, this is a God-forsaken place. Where is God? But as I began to get to know people and dig around and find out what was happening, I realized God is at work. There are people that are caring and loving and reaching out, discipling and helping, people that are doing things. Why? Because God has a plan. And sometimes we look at life and sometimes we look at places and circumstances and we don't understand what's happening. We're overwhelmed by the needs. But I want you to tell you, even in the darkest corner of this earth, in the place that we feel like there's the greatest need, God is present and God has a plan. Philip looked at the need. The need was overwhelming to him. As he looked at the need, he just thought, I can't do anything here because it's just too big. Too many needs. What could I do to help meet the need? And so Philip shut down, and basically his response was, let's do nothing. Let's just send everybody home because the need is so great, nothing will be accomplished even if we try. Which leads me to my second point. Not only does God bring us to a humanly impossible task, often in the center of his will, but God also, part of God's plan is that he often will test the source of our heart's confidence. You see, it tells us here that when Jesus turned to his disciples and asked them how we are going to solve this problem, he already had a plan. He knew what he was doing. He was just testing them. And I want you to notice two responses, the Philip response and the Andrew response. Philip said 8 months' wages would not buy enough bread for each one to have even a bite to eat. You see, Philip was focused on what he had. He was focused on his resources. He was focused on the big picture, saying, we can't solve all these needs. And so therefore, since it was overwhelming, his response was, let's not even try. Let's just pack up our bags, go home, let everybody fend for their own because we can't even begin to meet all the needs that exist here. How many of you know sometimes that's our response? Now, some of us look at Chicago and we look at some of the neighborhoods in Chicago. Chicago has the highest rate of homicide of the cities in the United States of America. We had more murders last year than the city of New York City, that's two or three times our size. And sometimes I hear parents and older people kind of throwing up their arms and saying, this youth, you know, they're violent and they're disrespectful and there's so many problems. I mean, it's not like it was 30 years ago. No sirree. Almost like this is a lost generation. Like, what are we going to do with them? There's no solution. There's no real answers to this. And so sometimes we just throw up our arms and say, we can't do anything. I mean, it's just a lost cause. But I believe Andrew's response was different. That's a Philip response. It says, Andrew, Simon Peter's brother, spoke up. In verse 9, he says, here is a boy with 5 small barley loaves and 2 small fish, but how far will they go among so many? You say, well, is his response any better than Philip's? Well, I think it is. There's a huge difference between Philip and Andrew. One is saying, it's too big, we won't do anything. The other is saying, oh yeah, it's big. And what we have is little. But what we have, we give to you, God, and say, God, I hope we can make a difference. Oh, those are two huge, different responses. You see, I believe that at times we have more of Philip than we have of Andrew in us.
8: 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I'm John Gager, and I'm inviting you to join us again next week. 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
2: During the Depression, I read one time where banks were only allowing people in some cases to withdraw 10% of what they had in the bank at one time. But God's bank doesn't work like that. You can draw out all you want all the time and never diminish your account. But you don't know that unless you understand the principles in the book of Ephesians. So you want to get the book of Ephesians and get it down good.
3: Welcome to Grace to You Weekend, the Bible teaching ministry of John MacArthur. I'm your host, Phil Johnson. Think of the old furniture, paintings, tools, the stuff that hasn't left your garage or attic in years. What if someone told you one of those items was worth millions? Would you leave it in storage? Let it keep gathering dust? Obviously, you wouldn't. Well, if you're a Christian, it's possible you're essentially doing the same thing, neglecting the greatest treasure you have. What exactly is that treasure, and why is it so valuable, and more important, how do you use it? Get answers today as John MacArthur begins a study from Ephesians chapter 1 called Richer Than You Think. Now, that title may have caught you off guard, but it really shouldn't be a surprise that a study from the book of Ephesians would have that word rich in the title. Here's what John had to say about that.
4: No, because the Apostle Paul says, you know, we have the riches of his grace. I love how he kind of starts when he talks about that in Ephesians. We have all blessings, all heavenly blessings in Christ. That's kind of where he starts, that God has blessed us with all spiritual blessings in Christ. That all spiritual blessings? Wow, that's comprehensive, and that is the very intention of the Lord. So we are richer than we think, and I've thought this through my whole life, and you know this because we've talked about it, but people don't begin to understand the spiritual resources they have. You hear people saying, you know, God, give me more of this and give me more of that, and I need more of this and the other thing. You don't need more of anything. It's all available. It's all resident in the Spirit. It's all resident in the truth of Scripture. And as you walk in the Spirit and as you read the Word of God, there's this continual outpouring of grace upon grace upon grace, which is the dispensing of heaven's riches into the life of the believer. So you have everything that you need. The infinite blessings of heaven are available to you. Jesus even said, ask anything in my name and I'll give it to you. What a blank check that is. You know, I'm going away, but it's going to be better for you when I go away, he said that night in the upper room, because when I go away, the Holy Spirit's going to come, and when the Holy Spirit comes, he's going to teach you all things and lead you into all things and bring you all blessings. And so I don't think Christians understand that it isn't that they need something they don't have, it's that they need to know how to access what is already theirs in Christ. And we want to help with that by taking you through the study of Richer Than You Think.
3: That's right, friend. If you're a Christian, you have access to treasure far more valuable than anything this world offers. Learn how to take hold of it as John begins his study titled Richer Than You Think. And here's John with today's lesson.
2: We come for our Bible study to a book that is indeed a treasure of mine and of every believer, the book of Ephesians. Now, just as an introduction, look at the first two verses of the first chapter, and we're going to talk a little around that thought. Paul, an apostle of Jesus Christ, by the will of God, to the saints who are at Ephesus, and to the faithful in Christ Jesus, grace to you and peace from God our Father and the Lord Jesus Christ. And thus does Paul, by the inspiration of the Holy Spirit, introduce to us this marvelous book. There was a lady in American history known as Hetty Green. Hetty Green was called America's greatest miser. When she died in 1916, this is a long time ago, when she died in 1916, she left an estate valued at $100 million. It's a lot of money in 1916. But Hetty Green was so miserly that she said she ate cold oatmeal because it was too expensive to heat the water to warm it. her son had a severe leg injury, and it was so severe that she was delaying trying to find a free clinic where it could be treated, and she delayed so long it had to be amputated. Well, that's a strange lady, folks. Die with $100 million in your estate, and your son loses his leg. That's really not understanding how to use your resources. Now, the book of Ephesians is written to Christians like that. You say, well, what do you mean? What kind of Christian is like that? The kind of Christian who doesn't understand the riches that he has in Christ. The kind of Christian who doesn't know how to tap his resources, maybe because he doesn't know what they are, and so he never really finds out how rich he is. If you get a handle on the book of Ephesians, some people have called it the bank of the believer. This is your spiritual checkbook, and every time you write a check out of this bank, your funds are non-diminished. In other words, you can write checks on all the riches of God as often as you want, for as much as you want, and never diminish the account. Is that nice? That's the book of Ephesians. It will teach you who you are, how rich you are, and how you are to use those riches for God's glory. Now, I want you to see that the book is based on this kind of thing, this idea of riches and fullness and inheritance, by just a couple of illustrations. For example, chapter 1, verse 7 talks about the riches of his grace at the end of the verse. Chapter 3, verse 8 talks about the unsearchable riches of Christ. Chapter 3, verse 16, the riches of his glory. So you have the riches of his grace, the riches of his glory, and the riches of his son. In other words, God is unloading all of his riches in the book of Ephesians. The word grace is used 12 times. And the word grace means God's unmerited, undeserved kindness and favor. Grace is behind all of this lavishness that God pours out. So the word grace is used 12 times. The word glory is used 8 times. The word inheritance is used 4 times. The word riches is used 5 times. The words fullness and filled are used 7 times. And the key to everything is because we are in Christ, that all the fullness of the riches of the inheritance of the glory of his grace is ours. Do you see? Because we are one with Christ in his church, because we are redeemed, this incredible fullness is ours. Maybe the sum of it all is in chapter 3, that you might be filled with all the fullness of God. It's just an incredible thought. That literally the believer can be filled with all the fullness of God himself. That we would know the unsearchable riches of Christ. That we would be able to do exceeding abundantly above all we could ask or think according to the power that works in us. You see, it's all such magnanimous, grandiose concepts. Fullness, riches, inheritance, wealth, resources, all in the book of Ephesians. Now, it's all in Christ. It's all because we're in Christ. And if you're not in Christ, you're poor. You're destitute. You're a pauper. You're a beggar. If you're in Christ, you're rich beyond all wild imagination. It's all based on him. It's not anything we did, not anything we earned. It's all his. For example, in Ephesians, all of our riches are based on these things. His will, chapter 1, verse 5. His grace, chapter 1, verse 6 and 7. His glory, chapter 1, verse 12 and 14. His power, 1:19. His love, 2:4. His good pleasure, 1:9. His purpose, 1:11. His calling, 1:18. His inheritance, again, 1:18. And his workmanship, 2:10. It's all because of him. It's all that we are in Christ, and thus these things become ours. So, this is your bank book. This is the treasure house. This is where you check out your resources. And in the first, now watch it, in the first 3 chapters, he tells you what they are, and in the last 3, he tells you how to use them. You got to get it all. You can't spend them if you know what they are, and if you know what they are, you got to know how to spend them. So the first 3 chapters, the theology of the rich believer, the practice in chapters 4-6. And there are other things that are involved, but that's just the main thing. Now, let me go a step further and turn the corner a little bit in your thinking. Just kind of file that category of riches related to Ephesians, and I want to talk about another dimension. It not only talks about our riches, but it talks about the whole idea that all this is ours because we're in the church. Okay? It's all ours because we're in the church. Now, by that, I don't mean that we're Baptist, Presbyterians, Methodists, or we've been catechized or Sanforized or anything else. What I mean is simply that we are in the body of Christ, that we are saved people. We are in Christ. That is the key phrase. In fact, you saw it as we started to read the book in the very first verse. It ends in Christ Jesus. But because we are in Christ and in His church, all these things accrue to us. That's a key. Now, the book then discusses the church. It discusses what the church is, how the church functions, how we function in the church, and it discusses the riches of the church. But the key truth that I want you to get in the book of Ephesians is that the church is presented as a body, Ephesians 3:6. A body. What a metaphor. What's a metaphor? A metaphor is a way of saying something that gives you a better understanding of it. Now, the metaphor is of a body. The church is like a body, that it is an interlinking organism. The church is not an organization. It's not something you just join. It's not a building. It is an organism. We are all one in Christ, and through us pulses the blood, as it were, of the life of God. We're one, inextricably united. And if one believer in the body doesn't do what he's supposed to do, the body malfunctions at that place. And when it malfunctions, and somebody else has to pick up the slack, and the body limps, and that's why the world thinks Christ is a cripple. The body must be whole and complete, and that's why in Ephesians 4 it says, till we all come to the fullness of the stature of Christ. Christ should stand up in full functioning form in His body, the church, just as He did in His human body in His incarnation. I like to call the church body two. Body one was incarnate Jesus. Body two is Christ incarnate in His church. And we should be just as whole and just as full statured as He was when He came in one body. The church is a body. Let's go back to look at the introduction, first two verses. First of all, a double source of authority. Verse 1, Paul, an apostle, now watch, of Jesus Christ by the will of God. It would be enough to say Paul, an apostle of Jesus Christ. Not if you're writing Ephesians. You've got to say, Paul, an apostle of Jesus Christ, number one, and number two, by the will of God. He brings in the fullness of God and Christ. That's the nature of Ephesians. It's a book about fullness. What can you say about Paul? Starts out the first word, Paul, and we could go on and on and on for months. We won't do it. What can we say about him? He was of the tribe of Benjamin, and I'm sure his dear mother wanted to pick out a godly name for this little fella, picked the one that was the most well-known Benjamite who ever lived, the first king of Israel, Saul, and she named her little guy Saul. And he went out to become a great rabbi. He was well-trained in the school of Gamaliel. He was a world man. He knew the societies. He knew the philosophies. He knew the scriptures of the Old Testament. He became a very well-known rabbi, a leader, a teacher, a member of the Sanhedrin. He became the most devout anti-Christian leader in the Jewish community. He hated Christians, and he went after them tooth and nail. He was on his way to get some in Damascus when the Lord stopped him in his tracks, converted him, and made him a preacher of the gospel. From there, he went to pastor a church in Antioch after a few years in the Arabian desert. He went to pastor a church in Antioch. He pastored there with four other fellows for a while, and one day the Holy Spirit came in Acts 13, said, separate unto me Paul and Barnabas for the work to which I've called them. And the Lord said to him, get out of here now. You're going to get fulfilled what I told you on the Damascus Road. You're going to take the gospel to the Gentile world. And he started on what has to be considered the greatest missionary enterprise in the history of the church. He founded churches in the Gentile world, and the gospel became more than a small Jewish sect. It became a worldwide message. And by the way, the words at Ephesus in verse 1 do not appear in all the manuscripts. In some manuscripts, there is a blank. And there's a reason for that. There is no local mention of any person in this entire letter. There is no mention of any city in this letter. There's no statement about any individuals at any congregation. There is nothing personal or local or geographical in the whole thing, because this is a letter about fullness. And this is a letter about the whole body of Christ. This is not a localized thing. And so even in that, he talks to the whole church about the identity of the whole church. And the reason there are blanks, most scholars feel, is that this was a circular letter sent to the churches of Asia Minor, one of which was Ephesus, and every church stuck its own name in the blank. And so we know that Paul even mentioned a letter to the Laodiceans and well may have had in mind this one. It could have gone to Smyrna, Pergamos, Thyatira, Sardis, Ephesus, all the way around the cycle of churches, and each would have written their own name in the little line where here you have at Ephesus. Perhaps to the Ephesians first, and then from there, this is Paul's message to the church about the church's identity, and being local isn't part of his issue here. Now notice he calls himself an apostle. He's not just another guy with another opinion. He speaks for God. He is the mouthpiece of Jesus Christ. Do you realize there are only 14 men in history that could call themselves apostles with a capital A? 14. The first 12, Judas dropped out, the 13th was added, Matthias, and later on the 14th was Paul. Only 14 men could be said to be an apostle of Jesus Christ by the will of God. That is a mouthpiece for Jesus Christ, specially credentialed. And that was all the credentials he needed. Those men were chosen for a special era. Ephesians 2:20 calls them foundation people. They passed away with the passing of that era. They were the scripture writers. They were the ones who laid down the apostles' doctrine. They were the ones who spoke for Christ. They were the ones who spoke divine revelation in those early years. And Paul, that's all he needs for credentials. He doesn't say, Paul, A-A-B-A-M-A, Ph.D., D-D-L-L-D, blah, blah, blah, blah. He doesn't give a list of credentials. He says, Paul, an apostle of Jesus Christ by the will of God. What else do you need? God said, this is my will. Christ called me and sent me, and thus I speak. And that's enough credentials to make everybody sit down and listen. There's no vanity in his heart. There's no self-glory. There's no personal merit. He said, I am what I am by the grace of God. And to Timothy, he said, I was a blasphemer. I was a persecutor. I'm the chief of sinners. I'm not worthy of this, but God somehow counted me worthy to make me an apostle. And he speaks for God. He had a unique call. Jesus stopped him in his tracks on the Damascus Road, blinded him with his own vision of his glory, and then he said, you're my man to go to the Gentiles. He had a unique relation to Christ. He was a bond slave, and he said, for to me to live is Christ. That's all I live for. That's the only thing he knew to do in all of life. He had an incredible commission. He was dispatched. Apostolos means a sent one to carry the gospel. He had delegated.

0: seen Jesus Christ our Lord, which was the basic qualification. You had to personally see the risen Christ. Are not you my work in the Lord? Aren't you proof of it? So it is that God took this man who was a Christian persecutor, persecuting the faithful, turned him around, made him an apostle. And he was double-barreled in his authority. It came from Jesus Christ and the will of God. And those two are always in agreement. And so he states a double authority, the fullness of his authority from God and Christ. Second, we see not only a double-barreled authority, but we see a double designation of believers. And this is very simple. I'll quickly mention it to you. It says at the end of verse 1, the saints who are at Ephesus and to the faithful in Christ Jesus. He calls Christians by two terms, the saints and the faithful. And that covers both sides. From God's side, he's made us holy. From our side, we exercise faith. We are the saints, divine definition, the faithful, human definition. And it is by virtue of being full of faith that we have been made saints. You say, now when you say we're saints, do you mean those little plaster things? No. A saint is not a plastered Christian. A saint is not a canonized Catholic. A saint is not a sanctimonious individual. A saint is anybody who's a Christian. Every one of us have been made hagioi, holy. Every one of us have been set apart unto God in Christ. Every one of us have been made righteous in the righteousness of Christ. We are all saints. From God's side, we're saints. We acted in faith toward Christ. So a double designation of believers. We are the saints. We are the faithful. We have believed in Christ and he has made us holy. Boy, isn't that a great beginning? So, double authority, double designation of believers, and then a double blessing in verse 2. You knew that would happen, didn't you? Grace to you and peace. There's the double blessing. That, incidentally, was the typical greeting. Grace is the New Testament word, charis. It means kindness of God toward undeserving people. And when they met, they said, grace to you. You say, well, why did the Christians always say that? Well, it was a lovely term. It was like saying, I wish to be gracious to you. But more than that, it had a theological meaning. It meant something to them in their faith. It was a reminder that they were what they were by grace, you see. And then there's another one, the double-barreled greeting. The Old Testament word was shalom. The New Testament word is eirene, and it means peace. Grace is the fountain and peace is the stream. Because I have grace from God, I have peace with God, right? And so that's the other side. It is because of his grace that we have his peace. There would be no peace without his grace. So, double authority, double designation of believers, double blessing, and finally a double source for all the grace and peace. It comes from God the Father and the Lord Jesus Christ. You see all this fullness, double stuff in the first two verses. And you get the idea that you're going to get some tremendous riches coming your way out of Ephesians. It's all from God the Father and the Lord Jesus Christ. Listen, Paul's message throughout the book of Ephesians is this, that you might understand God's grace, that you might possess his peace, because you are a part of his church and you have at your disposal his infinite riches. This is going to be a fantastic study. I hope you'll get your heart and mind attuned to what God has to say. Let's pray. Father, as we look at the mystery age and we see the tremendous joy that is ours because of all the riches you've deposited in our account, we are reminded to say thank you. We are reminded to express our love and praise. Thank you for the grace that gives the peace. Thank you for making us one body with you as the head and putting at our disposal the riches of all divine resource. Teach us to know who we are, how rich we are, and how to use the riches we possess. For your glory, we pray in Christ's name. Amen.
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0: 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Now for our entire staff, I'm Phil Johnson. Join us again next week as John MacArthur continues showing you how to tap into the vast riches that are yours in Christ. It's another 30 minutes of unleashing God's truth one verse at a time on Grace to You Weekend.
1: Tell your friends and family that you hear the light on KJOL. 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
2: With SRN News, I'm Michael Harrington in Washington. Activities on the National Mall in preparation for today's Rededicate 250 event, a National Jubilee of Prayer, Praise, and Thanksgiving. President Trump will lead a group of speakers in addressing the nation and calling believers across the country to unite in worship, repentance, prayer, and gratitude. The president will be followed by, will be joined by House Speaker Mike Johnson and Secretary of State Marco Rubio. Senate Majority Leader John Thune says the GOP is working to provide relief and support for Americans facing economic hard times.
3: When Democrats are in power, they grow government. And it's very, very hard to unwind that. But even when they had unified control of the government during the Biden administration, they did two big reconciliation bills, which dramatically expanded the size of government, spent $4 trillion, and it wasn't paid for, and created all kinds of crazy policies and Green New Deal policies that we're now paying a price for and trying to go back and unwind.
2: He spoke to the Salem Radio Network. Federal investigators released some preliminary findings in last month's deadly crash of a small plane in Texas.
4: The Cessna 421C, carrying five people to a pickleball tournament near Austin, broke apart in midair. It took off from Amarillo on April 30th, about 9:10 p.m., crashed 2 hours later, roughly 40 miles southwest of Austin. The pilot and all four passengers died. The investigation found the pilot had reported problems with the plane's anti-icing system during the flight. Investigators say they found pieces of the plane across a 1.25-mile debris field. Rich Thomason reporting.
2: Walmart and Amazon racing to speed up deliveries in rural areas of the U.S. Small cities and towns are a rich source of untapped sales for whoever gets there first. This is SRN News. Within the past decade, most women's colleges in the United States have expanded their admissions policies, allowing men who are living as women to attend. Now the Trump administration is investigating Smith College in Northampton, Massachusetts for violating Title IX. A law that prohibits discrimination based on someone's sex. The Education Department has issued a statement saying, quote, an all-women's college loses all meaning if it is admitting biological males. Many alumni of women's colleges have expressed concern about admitting men. Popular evangelist Greg Laurie says he will hold another Harvest Crusade at Angel Stadium in Anaheim, California in July. The one-night event will include performances by contemporary Christian music stars such as Phil Wickham, Michael W. Smith, and Cody Carnes. Laurie says, quote, we've been doing Harvest Crusades for 37 years now, but there's nothing like the spiritual hunger we've recently seen in our nation. This is SRN News. New York lawmakers are moving closer to changes in the state's public pension system for newer government workers.
5: 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It was created to cut costs by raising the retirement age, increasing worker contributions, and trimming benefits. Now lawmakers and unions want changes, lowering retirement age, boosting payouts, and reducing contributions. Supporters say it aids hiring, but Critics warn it would be unfair to employees expected to find benefits, cost billions, and strain tight budgets.
2: Correspondent John Scott. Today is Sunday, May the 17th, and a number of notable people are celebrating a birthday, including Boxing Hall of Famer Sugar Ray Leonard, who is 70 years old today. Sports announcer Jim Nance turns 67. Singer and composer Enya is 65. This is SRN News.
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8: Good morning, KJOL family. This is Tina. Sunday, May 17th, 8 a.m. So happy to be with you this beautiful Sunday. Hopefully you're getting ready to go to church, to gather with the body of Christ. That is how we grow and get encouraged. Like, we huddle up, right, in church and get all fired up for Jesus. And then we break the huddle and we go out into our community and love on the people God puts in our path. So I pray that blessing over you today. Also coming up first off is Ryan Ellis with Without Jesus, him singing about his life, what it would be like without Jesus. And fun fact about Ryan, he co-wrote Chris Tomlin's hit Resurrection Power, which is also an amazing song. So enjoy right now Without Jesus on KJOL.

That was Matt Redman with All Praise. And I'm wondering, are you listening live on the in your car, on the radio, or on our app? 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Coming up next, Joseph O'Brien, Down in My Heart is Joy. 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

0: Many people keep their faith private. 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
2: 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Coming up next, Natalie Lane with Amen. Right here on KJOL, where you hear the light.

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Worship together with us as Ken Andrews brings the best in praise music and thoughts from God's Word. Hear it at 7 p.m. weeknights on KJOL.

0: It's your name, it's your praise.
1: That was Ben Lane with Names. Love that song. We sing Adonai, El Shaddai, God Almighty, Jehovah Rapha, Elohim, King of Kings. What a great song. Coming up next, Jamie McDonald with Ain't No Way. Ain't no way that he's going to let me down. Ain't no way there ain't no shadow of a doubt. You are listening to KJOL, local Christian radio for the Western Slope.

That was Rebecca St. James with For King and Country with Kingdom Come. And in case you didn't know, For King and Country is Joel and Luke Smallbone, and they are Rebecca St. James's brother. Such a great family. They had a great movie about their lives and testimony, and I really appreciate their music. Coming up next, Chris Renzema with Ellie Halcomb, Just As Good, right here on KJOL, where you hear the light. I've been

With SRN News, I'm Michael Harrington in Washington. Today on the National Mall here in Washington, D.C., the president is going to lead something called Rededicate 250. It's described as a national jubilee of prayer, praise, and thanksgiving. Amongst the speakers, including the president, will be House Speaker Mike Johnson, Secretary of State Marco Rubio, and Secretary of Defense Pete Hegseth. The president is urging a temporary suspension of the federal gas tax.

0: Texas prices continue to rise.
1: The president says the move would give more than 100 million drivers and truckers short-term relief. His plan, which would pause the 18.4% gasoline tax and more costly diesel tax until prices fall and then phase it back in, could save about $3 a fill-up, but may need congressional approval. In the meantime, some states, including Indiana and Georgia, have already paused their gas taxes.
0: That's correspondent Ken Lorman. As Democrats continue to block funding for programs they oppose, Senate Majority Leader John Thune says Republicans are working on legislative strategies to secure critical funding.
2: Reconciliation 2.0, and as you, the first one we did last year, which did literally a decade of legislating in one bill, now we're going to have to fund, the DHS, both ICE and CBP, through a reconciliation bill. But there is a talk now, because we have a third bullet available to us, a third legislative vehicle, of what a reconciliation 3.0 might look like.
0: Senator Thune made his comments to the Salem Radio Network. The artificial intelligence boom is leading to fights in some states over growing utility profits. Governors, attorneys general, and others are protesting rising electric bills and say cash-strapped residents are stuck in a broken system and they are holding the bag for big tech companies. This is SRN News. Tech companies are increasingly seeking guidance from faith leaders to shape artificial intelligence. Last month, the inaugural Faith AI Covenant Roundtable took place in New York, organized by the Interfaith Alliance for Safer Communities. The goal is to create a set of norms informed by various faiths. However, some critics argue this approach may disengage from broader AI issues. While companies like Anthropic actively engage with faith leaders, skeptics question the sincerity and effectiveness of their efforts in addressing AI ethics. A new debate over the so-called separation of church and state is developing. The phrase separation of church and state does not appear in the Constitution. It can be found, though, in a letter written by Thomas Jefferson, who described the First Amendment as setting up a wall of separation between the church and the state. Courts have since wrestled with how to balance freedom of religion and freedom from government-sponsored religion. President Trump's Religious Liberty Commission says there is no separation of church and state. This is SRN News. Walmart and Amazon racing to speed up orders in rural delivery areas.
3: Small cities and towns are a rich source of untapped sales for whichever retailer builds a loyal base of online shoppers. Analysts at investment bank Morgan Stanley estimate the underserved market could be worth up to $1 trillion in annual sales. The turf battle between the nation's two biggest retailers has intensified as remote workers swell the populations of communities on the far fringes of metropolitan areas. It's also taking place as FedEx, UPS, and the U.S. Postal Service are scaling back or slowing deliveries to some rural areas. John Scott reported.
0: A new exhibit at the Rock and Roll Hall of Fame features the largest public display ever assembled of Paul McCartney's personal artifacts. Paul McCartney and Wings examines the musician's life after the Beatles through instruments, handwritten notes, and a number of photographs. This is SRN News.
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5: Good morning, KJOL family. It's Sunday, 9 a.m. This is Tina. So happy to be with you today and celebrating the forgiveness we have of sins when we repent. Acts 3:19 says, "Repent, therefore, and turn again, that your sins may be blotted out, that times of refreshing may come from the presence of the Lord." That is what Rhett Walker is singing about here. Man on the Middle Cross. Hear the light right here on KJOL.

That was Kane with I Made It. 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Coming up next, David Leonard, Well Done, here on KJOL, where you hear the light.

That was Remnant House with Count It All Joy. And want to remind you guys, KJOL.org/needprayer is where you can go to pray for others or receive prayer yourself. We believe in sharing the joys and burdens of our listeners through daily prayer. And we hope you will join us in lifting up the needs of other listeners to God. That is what the community of Jesus can do for one another. And KJOL wants to pray for you. Let us know. Coming up next, Lydia Laird with This I Know, Jesus Loves Me, her first new single since 2021 here on KJOL.

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0: and that's enough.
1: Back to Genesis with Dr. John Morris, scientist and creation researcher with the Institute for Creation Research. Dr. Morris, where do fingerprints come from?
2: Chris, fingerprints are unique for each individual, produced by nuances in the genetic code. Now, koala bears also have fingerprints which look surprisingly like human fingerprints, even though in evolution we're not closely related to the koala bears. These are much more human-like than are those pseudo-fingerprints of chimpanzees, which evolutionists think are our closest relative. And how can that be? Evolutionists conclude koala bears and humans evolved their fingerprints independently. A convenient non-answer to evidence which fits creation and not evolution. Chris, the evidence doesn't fit evolution because evolution isn't true. We were created in God's image, separate from the animals, just like it says back in Genesis.
1: Thanks, Dr. Morris. For more on creation, visit our website at www.icr.org.
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0: That was Taya Smith with Leland, Heart and Flesh. And you know, today is the 17th of May, and there is a chapter in Proverbs you can read every day, a chapter per day I've grown up doing. And so today I was looking at Proverbs 17, and one of my favorite verses is there, verse 22, a joyful heart is good medicine, but a broken spirit dries up the bones. So be joyful and be healthy. Coming up next, Eli Gable with Glory Bound here on KJOL.
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Think about how God knows you, personally knows you, knows your name. We are no longer orphans. We are children of God.

morning, KJOL family. Sunday, May 17th. This is Tina. And today I want to read you John 3:16 and verse 17. For God so loved the world that he gave his only begotten son, that whoever believes in him shall not perish, but have eternal life. For God did not send the Son into the world to judge the world, but that the world might be saved through him. That means Jesus loves you and wants you to repent so we can spend eternity in heaven with him. He wants to be with us. Coming up next, Zach Williams, Wait For Me. Such a great artist. I love this song. Turn it up. You are listening to KJOL. Hey.

Oh, that's a great song. Matt Maher, Run to the Father, co-written with Cody Carnes. All I know is that I need you. I run to the Father. Such a great song to sing. Coming up next, also another awesome song called Good from Matthew West. Always so fun. He's great in concert. And he writes, really good. I am good at always falling down. You're good at never giving up. Turn it up for Good from Matthew West right here on KJOL. Bye.

0: Life has a way of throwing us surprises.
1: My mom just went into a nursing home, and then my husband got a job offer in another state. We just don't know what to do.
0: What can you do when you need help and direction? The Bible gives us an example. One day, King Hezekiah got a threatening message. It was from the Assyrians, a powerful army that had given him grief before. So what did Hezekiah do? I love his response. We read it in 2 Kings chapter 19. Hezekiah received the letter from the messengers and read it. Then he went up to the temple of the Lord and spread it out before the Lord. And Hezekiah prayed to the Lord. What crisis are you facing today? Why not spread it out before the Lord? Find some tangible symbol of the problem, a picture, a checkbook, a letter, a journal entry. Lay it before the Lord and ask Him to give you direction. With Seeking Him,
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was Micah Tyler with I See Grace. Was reading earlier, fear not, for I am with you. This is in Isaiah 41:10. Do not be dismayed, for I am your God. I will strengthen you. I will help you. I will uphold you with my righteous right hand. Hope that encourages you today, along with this next song from Shevis Phillips, Stories, right here on KJOL. I got

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6: Psalm 8, O Lord, how majestic is your name in all the earth. Who have displayed your splendor above the heavens? From the mouth of infants and nursing babes, you have established strength because of your adversaries to make the enemy and the revengeful cease. This keeps going, and Phil Wickham is going to keep singing about Psalm 8. And this song is from the movie David by Angel Studios, in which Phil Wickham was the voice of adult David. Great song, Turn It Up. 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

That was Crown Him With Many Crowns, music by Michael O'Brien, but the words are by a British-Canadian hymn writer named Matthew Bridges in 1851. Oh, Crown Him With Many Crowns, the Lamb Upon His Throne. What a beautiful song. Coming up next, also a good one, SEU Worship with Roosevelt Stewart. What a God. Here on KJOL, where you hear the light.

That was Ann Wilson with My Jesus. Want to remind you guys, Twin Peaks Bible Camp near Colburn is going to host their men's and boys retreat coming up into the month, May 29th through the 31st. This year's retreat is going to feature all kinds of fun activities and competitions. And for more information, please check out our KJOL.org community events page. Coming up next, Mackenzie Phillips, Still a Good God, here on KJOL, local Christian radio for the Western Slope. I've been

spend noon to three with Dave Andrews. 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

0: There's a difference between guilt and shame. Guilt says, I did something bad. Shame says, I am something bad. Guilt can lead to repentance and change, but shame leads to hiding, lying, and despair. If you've been carrying shame, you know how heavy it is. Maybe it's shame from something you did or was done to you. Maybe it's shame about who you are or how you look. Shame just wants to convince you that you're worthless. But Romans 8:1 declares, therefore, there is now no condemnation for those who are in Christ Jesus. 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That's 888-633-3446. 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

That was Jamie McDonald with Left It in the River. One of many vacation Bible schools have been announced on our community events page. Glade Park Church is going to hold theirs July 20th through the 24th up in Glade Park. 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Contact Paul Lehman, 970-628-6119. 970-628-6119. Coming up next, Brandon Lake, Gratitude. Millions and millions of views on YouTube with this song. It's reached so many. Thank you, Jesus. Gratitude coming up right now on KJOL.

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0: You've probably heard someone say, love the sinner but hate the sin. But as Alistair Begg wraps up his study in Psalm 139, he points out why that's not always the right approach. We'll take a closer look at King David's prayer for divine vengeance and personal scrutiny today on Truth for Life Weekend.
1: If you remember when we began, we said that although this psalm is attributed to David, there is no historic reference that allows us to pinpoint it with any accuracy. We mentioned that the closing section and the presence of these enemies in verses 19 and 20 probably provided for David the context for the way in which he then reflects on the security that is his in God. And if you like, the presence of the enemies finds him retreating, or if you like, advancing into the security and provision and protection of God. You know when I sit down, you know when I rise up, you hem me in. Not a word of constriction, but a word by way of protection. And if the harsh reality of the wicked did give rise to the first 18 verses, to all that is contained there, then I think we can also say that the first 18 verses prepare the way for this closing section. In other words, when we read this closing section, we need to remember that David is not bloodthirsty, that the one who writes the concluding verses is the same one who has written the first 18 verses, who has spoken of the intimacy and care and protection and provision of God. Now, the reason that it's important for me to say that is because if we are honest, when we come to verse 19, it almost appears to be a discordant note. There's no question that of the 24 verses in the psalm, we would regard it as the most difficult, because it seems on first reading to be a kind of abrupt intrusion, a strange intrusion, causing us, as we read our Bibles perhaps, or the morning on our own, and we're reading through Psalm 139, and as we perhaps even every so often read it out loud to ourselves so that it might stick in our minds, and we come to verse 19 and we say to ourselves, we just stop and say, well, where in the world did that come from? Well, the answer is it came from verses 1 to 18. It is not an inappropriate interruption. And I hope to be able to show us this morning that it is because of the immensity of David's experience of the living and true God that he responds in the way that he does to the wicked. God is so precious to him that he finds those who speak against God as intolerable. He finds, if you like, their revolt to be revolting. You see, when a person's world is full of God, then that person will actually long for the elimination of evil. If you think about it this morning, you realize that any true believer longs for the day when evil will be destroyed, when sin will be no more, when God will complete what he has purposed from all of eternity, a reality that David had only the slightest hint of, and which we understand will be a reality in the new heaven and in the new earth. It is because of the immensity of his love for God that he is so careful to respond to all that opposes God. These individuals, verse 19, are bloodthirsty, they are blasphemous, and they rise up against God. You've got to get this clear in your mind. David does not turn cantankerous in this final section. It is because he has such an understanding of the magnificence of God, the indescribable God, the holy God, that everything that is antithetical to that God is a concern to him. Now, to try and guide our way through this, I want to point out, first of all, that this is a prayer. To whom does David direct these comments? If you look in your Bible, you will see that he is directing these comments to God. He has begun the psalm, O Lord, Yahweh, you have searched me and you know me. And he's still speaking to God. And he's speaking to him, if you like, in prayer. It is an imprecatory prayer. It is one of about 30 imprecatory psalms in the book of Psalms. An imprecation is essentially a curse. And the cursing psalms are there as an expression of the magnificent holiness of God and how all that opposes God will one day be destroyed. What it is a prayer for divine vengeance, a prayer for divine vengeance. Now, immediately people will find themselves embarrassed by this. Old Testament scholars throughout the ages are very, very tempted to do all kinds of things when you come to passages like this. Some will say, well, this was not David, this was somebody put this in here, and so on. It doesn't help anything at all. It's really quite stupid. The fact of the matter is, we are tempted then to play the Old Testament against the New Testament. So people come to this, and they seek to get out of it, as it were, by saying, well, this is the Old Testament, of course. And we know, wrongly, that the Old Testament is obsolete. You don't find this stuff, do you, in the New Testament? Well, yes, actually, you do. Now, here we go. Matthew chapter 23. And you can read the whole of Matthew 23, but we won't. Verse 29, this is Jesus speaking. Woe to you, scribes and Pharisees, hypocrites, for you build the tombs of the prophets and decorate the monuments of the righteous, saying, if we'd lived in the days of our fathers, so on and so on and so on. Fill up then the measure of your fathers. You serpents, you brood of vipers, how are you to escape being sentenced to hell? How are you going to escape the destruction? This is Jesus. This is New Testament. If we turn around the other way, we also need to understand this, that in both the Old Testament and in the New Testament, vengefulness is expressly forbidden. You see how we need a whole Bible to understand the Bible? So that people say, well, they did that kind of stuff in the Old Testament, and it wasn't a problem at all. Well, listen to the book of Leviticus and chapter 19. You shall not hate your brother in your heart, but you shall reason frankly with your neighbor, lest you incur sin because of him. You shall not take vengeance or bear a grudge against the sons of your own people, but you shall love your neighbor as yourself. I am the Lord. So in other words, in the Old Testament, love for our enemies is not an option, it is an obligation. That's the first thing. Notice that this is a prayer. He's not standing on a rooftop shouting at people. He is not up in a position of exalted kingship saying, look at all these wretched people down there. That is not what he's doing. In fact, I've thought long about it. I wonder, was he standing up? Was he sitting down when he wrote this? Did he write it and then lie down on his bed? Did he lie on his bed and say, oh, Lord, you've searched me and you know me. You know when I'm lying down and so on. Was he still lying on his bed when he said, oh, God, oh, that you would slay the wicked. Oh, that you would bring this to an end. First of all, it's a prayer. Secondly, it's not a program. It's not a program for David to implement. He, like us, is longing for a day when wickedness will be destroyed. The first psalm, remember, blessed is the man who doesn't walk in the counsel of the ungodly or stand in the way of sinners or sit in the seat of scoffers, but his delight is in the law of the Lord. By nature, we are that person. No delight in God, no interest at all. You remember how the psalm ends? As for the wicked, they are not so. They're like the chaff that the wind blows away. Therefore, the wicked will not stand in the judgment, nor sinners in the congregation of the righteous. David understands this. That's how he began his book of Psalms. This is not a program for David to go out and implement. I won't take time to turn you to it, but if you're interested, you can go back and check. And you'll find a number of occasions when we studied in 1 and 2 Samuel, David consistently refused to take matters into his own hands. Do you remember? In the cave, and his friends said, take him out now. You can kill him now. David says, no, I'm not going to do that. I will not do that. I will not take matters into my own hands. David realizes that he is not driven by spite or vindictiveness or by a desire to get even. He is driven by a zeal for God. He's God's king, and as a result, his enemies were not simply private enemies, they were enemies of God. Remember again, when we studied in 1 and 2 Samuel, we said, well, why would the king then exercise such punishment on those who were opposed to him? And the answer is because they were opposed to God Almighty. He was God's king, and therefore their opposition to him was an opposition to God. The fact is that David sees evil, and he sees how evil evil is, and so he hates it, as he says here in verse 22, with a complete hatred. The challenge for us, isn't it, that it's hard for us to give voice to that kind of expression of divine purity without actually it being mixed with an agenda of personal venom and animosity. There is a perversity about our souls that while at the same time saying, I absolutely despise and hate that, and something in your mind going, I wonder what it would be like to do that. I wonder what that would be like. We have to be very honest, don't we? It's a prayer, it's not a program. Thirdly, in dealing with it, it reveals our predicament or our problem. A problem to which I've already alluded. Because if we are honest, as I say, within ourselves, we're hesitant to pray in that way. And not just because this was the prayer of God's king and we are not God's king, but because we actually find this kind of confrontation to be distasteful. And yet, I was helped by just a sentence from Dick Lucas this week where he said in passing in a talk that he gave in the 80s, it's never wise to dismiss from the Bible things we find difficult or distasteful. It's never wise for us to seek to dismiss from the Bible the things we find difficult or distasteful. These are not aberrations. These are part of the living Word of God. So then what is our predicament? Twofold. Number one, we are confused in our thinking. Confused in our thinking. You say, well, you can speak for yourself in this regard. Okay, then I am confused, easily confused in my thinking. Because we have grown very comfortable with the idea of love the sinner, hate the sin. And David doesn't seem to be doing that. No, he actually hates the sinner. I would like that you got rid of them, that you destroyed them. They are malicious in their intent. They take your name in vain. They blaspheme you. I loathe them. I hate them, I count them my enemies. Now, there is truth to this, isn't there? That we do love the sinner and we hate the sin. We could think of ways in which that would be immediately applied. But it is easy to overstress that notion, to make that notion say something that it doesn't mean. Listen to John Stott. Evil is not something abstract. It exists in the hearts and ways of evildoers. So when the judgment of God falls, it will fall on evildoers, not upon evil in abstract. So David recognizes this. He realizes that he lives in a world in which evil abounds. He's not speaking about evil as a construct of an idea. No, because evil reveals itself in the hearts and lives of each of us. And so again, our confused thinking has to be brought underneath the jurisdiction of the Bible. The Bible will help us out on every case. So for example, John chapter 3 and verse 16, everybody knows it, right? For God so loved the world that he gave his only begotten Son, that whoever believes in him should not perish, but have everlasting or eternal life. That's John 3:16. John 3:36, 35, the Father loves the Son and has given all things into his hand. Whoever believes in the Son has eternal life. Whoever does not obey the Son shall not see life, but the wrath of God remains on him. So simultaneously, God's wrath is revealed against all sin, and his love is extended in the person of his Son to those who are in rebellion against him. We could say more on that, but we won't. The challenge for us, the predicament for us, is that we are so easily confused in the way we think. We pay too much attention to cliches often generated by well-meaning people, but not really true to the unfolding story of the Bible. We're confused in our thinking, but here's what I think is even more devastating, and I've struggled with this all week. We're compromised in our living. My bigger problem with this psalm is not intellectual, it's moral. You see, because if God's king, David, who writes this, sees how evil is, we fail to see how evil is. And as a result of that, we recoil from God's judgment. Why would he ever do this? Why would he ever respond in this way? Because he is absolutely holy. He is of purer eyes than to look upon evil. And so David says, these folks blaspheme your name. They use it as a curse. They are opposed to you at every point. We've grown accustomed to disgrace, haven't we? The fact is, evangelical Christianity, if we are very honest, as we must be, evangelical Christianity is weak when it comes to the matter of moral outrage. Oh, you say, no, wait a minute. There's tremendous moral outrage. So people are greatly concerned about matters of public morality. But it is relatively easy for us to stand, as it were, on the bridgehead and deal with matters of public morality. It's fascinating that at this point in history, both sides of the Atlantic Ocean, people are making a career out of apologizing for things that they had nothing at all to do with 200 and 300 years ago. So we become adept at being able to ask for forgiveness for things we never did while failing to ask for forgiveness for the things I did 20 minutes ago. That's what I mean about the compromise that is there in moral terms. It's what James is addressing. Out of your mouth comes blessings and cursings. Brothers and sisters, these things should not be. In other words, you're radically different. But are we? It's a prayer. It's not a program. We have a problem. And finally, this is to be our posture. Verse 23 and 24. David is calling upon God to deal with the wicked. And now he submits himself to divine scrutiny. He doesn't confine his attack to the evil around him. He faces up to what is within him. When we began, we quoted from the introductory prayer to the communion service in the Anglican prayer book, Almighty God, before whom all hearts are open, all desires known, and from whom no secrets are hidden. You see what he's doing? He's actually concluding as he began. Lord, you search me, you know me. Lord, you know how I hate those who are opposed to you. Before I close this off, he says, I want you to search me. Try me. Check for grievous ways in me. Lead me in the way of everlasting. What he's acknowledging is what we must acknowledge, that our hearts and in our hearts are the seeds of appalling evil. McShane, he said that he considered that the seeds of every sin known to man clearly dwelt in his own heart. When Isaiah saw the Lord high and lifted up, and his train filled the temple, when he saw God as God is, then he saw himself as he is. It's quite staggering, isn't it? The prophet of God, he said, woe is me, woe is me. Fascinatingly, he'd been doing the woes before he got to this one. You can do this for Homer, but in chapter 5, he says, woe to those who do this. In verse 11, woe to those who do this. In verse 18, woe to those who draw iniquity with cords of falsehood. Woe to those who call evil good and good evil. Woe to those who are heroes at drinking wine and valiant men and mixing strong drink, who acquit the guilty for a bribe and deprive the innocent of his right. His prophetic voice sounds out with great clarity. And then he says, woe is me, for I'm lost. I'm a man of unclean lips. I dwell in the midst of a people of unclean lips. For my eyes have seen the King, the Lord of hosts. Isaiah was arguably the greatest preacher of his day, of his generation. Everybody listened to him. And yet, before the bright intensity of the revelation of God in all of his holiness, what did he discover? He discovered that it was precisely in the area of his strengths and his gifts that he was deeply sinful. Isaiah got it. David gets it. I hope we get it too.
0: 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I'm Bob Lapine. 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
3: 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Is the Bible just another book or God's revelation of himself to humanity? Today, Dr. David Jeremiah says your answer matters for eternity. 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
4: I am a man of books. I have over 6,000 books in my library. But there's one book that's at the center of it all, and most of the books in my library are about that one book, and that book is the Bible. Because the Bible can change your life. It will renew your mind. It will restore your soul. It will rejoice your heart and all of the other things that Psalm 19 tells us. And let's talk about it on the weekend edition of Turning Point.
5: The thing I'm encouraged about today as I read this psalm is that God has not left us without answers. He has revealed himself to us. Isn't that incredible? That the God who created the world, the God who is our creator, has taken the time and the effort to reveal himself to us so that we could know him. In fact, this psalm is about God's revelation of himself to man. It's wonderful as it points out the three areas where God has chosen to reveal himself. First of all, God has revealed himself in the skies, says the psalmist. Then he has revealed himself in the scriptures. And finally, and most practically, God has revealed himself in our very soul. The progress of the psalm is from God's natural revelation in the world to God's specific revelation in his word. There is not a better testimony to God's love for his people than the 19th psalm, which tells us how God has loved us and how he has revealed himself to us. In the skies, we see his glory. In the scriptures, we see his greatness. And in our soul, we sense his grace. So I want you to walk with me through the words of this psalm today as we ask ourselves the question, how could one book change anybody's life? Before we get to that book, we need to walk past that revelation of God in glory in the skies. We've all memorized, if we've been to church very long, some of these words. The heavens declare the glory of God, and the firmament shows his handiwork. And in the 8th psalm, it talks about the moon and the stars. Somebody said, that's the night psalm. In this psalm, it talks about the sun in the heavens. That's the day psalm. Whether it's night or day, God, through his creation, has revealed himself to us. And while this is not the main focus of what I want to share with you today, we can't pass over these 6 verses without making some observations about God's revelation of himself in the skies. Please note, first of all, that this revelation is an undeniable message. He says, in the heavens and in the firmament, he has shown forth his handiwork. The word firmament really means the expanse of God's creation. It's as if God has written in the sky, everywhere you look, a finger that points back to the Creator, so that no matter where you go in this great universe, all you have to do is but look up, and there is an undeniable testimony to the Creator God. Not only is this revelation of God in the skies an undeniable message, but read on and discover that it's an unending message. It says, night unto night and day unto day, God showeth forth his power. It's like the day takes the glory of God and hands it off to the night. And the night lets it shine, and when it's finished, it hands it off back to the day. So whether it's day or night, God is always sending out his message that he is the powerful creator of the world. Not only is it undeniable and unending, but it is universal. Read what the psalm says. There is no speech, says the psalmist, nor language where their voice is not heard. Their line is gone out throughout all the earth, and their words to the end of the world. In the New Testament, the writers pick up on the 19th psalm, especially Paul in the book of Romans. And he's trying to demonstrate in his writing in Romans chapter 1 that all of the world is guilty before God. One of the most often asked questions, especially if you get into college groups where people feel like can really go for your jugular vein as a teacher, they want to know about the heathen in Africa. They want to know about the people who've never heard about Jesus Christ in India or in some part of the globe where the world message of the gospel has not been spoken. And you know what Paul said? Paul said in Romans chapter 1 and verse 20, "For since the creation of the world, his invisible attributes are clearly seen, being understood by the things that are made, even his eternal power and Godhead, so that," says the writer, "they are without excuse." I don't pretend to comprehend all of that, but I've read enough stories from the mission field. I've read enough testimony from men and women who've gone to places where nobody has ever told them about Jesus Christ. And as they have, in their animistic ways, tried to worship the sun and the stars, the moon, they've come to the realization that there has to be something beyond that, something behind it. And in their searching for the truth behind the creation, God has brought them into an encounter with the gospel message of Jesus Christ. What Paul is saying is that there's enough revelation in God's creative work so that if man would just follow the revelation God has given him, it would take him to the knowledge of who God is. But what have we done? Once again, Paul says, we've taken the creation and we've worshiped the creation instead of the Creator. And so all over the world, wherever you see pagan people, you see them bowing down to the sun, bowing down to the moon, worshiping the stars. And by the way, we worship the stars in this country, don't we? Well, the psalmist wants us to understand that God has spoken in the skies and he's told us the story of his glory. Not only is it an undeniable message and an unending message, but it is universal. It is everywhere. In fact, I love what the psalmist has said. He says, "Their line has gone throughout all the earth, and their words to the end of the world." This is the surveyor's line, and the psalmist gives us the picture of the surveyor surveying all the world. And when he finished surveying all the world, there's no place where God's testimony in his creative work has not been preached. I wish I had time to talk to you about the center of the psalmist's picture in the sun, S-U-N. But we must hasten on to the next section. God's wonderful message told in the glory of the skies. But secondly, God's wonderful message told in the greatness of the scriptures. Beginning at verse 7, the psalmist switches his gear from talking about the creation into talking about the written word. "The law of the Lord is perfect, converting the soul. The testimony of the Lord is sure, making wise the simple." And if you read those verses again, you will discover that there are six groups of three. The psalmist is clever and creative in helping us to understand how powerful is this book we call the Bible. He tells us, first of all, that it is a book which cannot be described in one word. So go down through your Bible and look at the words he uses. He talks about the law and the testimony and the statutes and the commandments and the fear and the judgments. These are all the titles of the Word of God which are listed for us here in the 19th Psalm. Down through the centuries, the Bible has always been something that has been hated and scorned. It is something that has created a great deal of opposition, and men have gone out of their way to try to abolish it. Voltaire's satire and Ingersoll's slander and Hitler's soldiers and Bishop Pike's skepticism, all of this has turned to be human hammers that are broken on the anvil of God's word. They wear themselves out on the Bible and they never seem to get anywhere. Through the centuries, emperors have demanded the destruction of the Bible. Church leaders have placed their superstitious traditions over it. Smart seminary professors have written it off as being beneath their sophisticated scholarship. But the Bible, defiantly, victoriously, convincingly, still stands. The Bible's pages continue to tell the grace of God, and the message remains the only inerrant, infallible, complete revelation that man has ever gotten from his living God. And so today we look back on history and all the critics, and we realize that in a strange way, Moses has outlived Voltaire. And Isaiah has outlasted Ingersoll, and the apostles have outsmarted the agnostics, and the prophets have overpowered the professors, and the Bible still stands as God's wonderful message to man. The six titles tell us of the majesty of God's word. But after the six titles, after reading of the law and the testimony and the statute and the commandment and the fear and the judgments, we see the six descriptions. Read back through that text again and you will discover that here the Bible is described in six ways. It is perfect, it is sure, it is right, it is pure, it is clean, and it is true. I wish I had time to take every one of those descriptions and tell you all of the truth that's wrapped up in them. The Bible is perfect. The Bible is sure. You can count on it. The Bible is right. It's always right. The Bible is pure. The Bible is clean. And the Bible is true. The law, the testimony, the statutes, the commandments. Perfect, pure, clean, true. The psalmist literally uses 18 different expressions to try to get to our attention the importance of centering our thoughts on God's word. But the last six words have to do with its effectiveness. Does it really change your life? I mean, come on, Pastor. I know you're paid to say stuff like this, but does the Bible really change your life? Let me tell you, I am absolutely certain about what I'm going to say to you about the Scripture. I know this is true. This is what the Bible will do for you. The psalmist says, it will restore your soul. Refreshing your inner life like food does your body. The King James says, converting the soul. And that reminds us that there is no way that you can even come to know God apart from the Scriptures. But the one thing the Bible will do for you that you can't find any other book that will ever do for you is the Bible will deal with your soul. The Bible will deal with the real you, not the external facade that you walk around in, but the real you. The Bible will get down deep into where you live and help you to understand who you are. And if you take it at face value, you will discover that this book begins to refresh you and restore you. Sometimes there's a little bit of tearing down first, isn't there? Sometimes the Bible has to tear out all that's bad so that it can begin to build up that which is good. But I promise you that I know this book will do that. It will restore your soul. Keep reading. Not only will it restore your soul, but the Bible will renew your mind. The psalmist says that it makes wise the simple. It gives practical guidance to the inexperienced. Did you know, men and women, that there is wisdom in this book for every situation you face? I found help in this book for my family. I found help in this book for my financial challenges. I found help in this book for health, believe it or not. The book has some very interesting principles about health. I found help in this book about discipline. I've discovered some hard truths in this book about the fact that the Christian life doesn't just descend upon you, that godliness comes through discipline. This book makes you wise. The psalmist says, it will rejoice your heart, bringing delight and pleasure to you when you obey it. It rejoices your heart. Keep reading. What else will it do? It renews your mind. It rejoices your heart. It'll refocus your vision. The psalmist says that the Bible enlightens the eye, illuminating the dark. Do you know what this book has done for me? It's helped me to stay off of a lot of dead-end streets. It's given me wisdom and knowledge so that I've always said to my wife, it's a sixth sense. No, it's not. It's a biblical sense. It's the awareness of biblical principles that I may not even pull out at the time that I've learned and that I've been taught and that I've read. And when I start to go in a direction, there's an uncomfortable feeling that comes and I get my focus changed. And it's refocused now because God's word has helped me. If you want to have a biblical lifestyle, it's not about a bunch of rules and a whole list of do's and don'ts. It's about getting into the book, and the word of God will get into the sinews and the flesh of your being so that when you start to walk in a direction, the word of God will keep you from getting into trouble. How many of you would like to have the ability to read the word of God to such a degree that you'd have a sense when somebody's trying to put a scam on you? Somebody's trying to take you down a dead-end street, take your money, take away the things that are important to you. How many of you would like to read the Word of God so much that when you see your children heading in a direction, you just have a sense that that's not good? You can sit them down and help them understand. That's what this book will do. It'll refocus your vision. And then it says it'll remain forever. The Word of God is eternal. You know, I thought about this week. If God allows His Son to tarry His coming, and He doesn't come for another 50 years, they'll still be preaching this same book 50 years from now and applying its truth to that generation, and it will be just as accurate and just as powerful as it is today, because it is a timeless book. The principles live on. You know, most of the books we buy today, they're outdated in a couple of months. A lot of the people that I talk with in the medical field and in the engineering field say they have to keep reading and reading because the stuff they read last month is already dated. But the Word of God is timeless. It remains forever. And then finally, the psalmist says that it will refute any critic. The mutual parts explain and defend one another. Did you know that? It says it is righteous altogether. What that means is that its parts come together in defense of itself. Do you have any idea how many people have made it their life's work to try to totally destroy the Word of God? All the critics who've made it their life's work to destroy the credibility of the Word of God, not one of them has ever been able to do it. One of the great translators of the Bible was a man by the name of Tyndale. Tyndale was a distributor of the Word of God. He translated it and he printed it and he distributed it. And in the midst of the great distribution under Tyndale, the government, the king, got angry and he wanted to get these Bibles out of circulation because they were attacking the national church. So he had a friend go and see if he could get all the Bibles that Tyndale had printed. He said, whatever it takes, buy them. Just buy them and destroy them. The guy came and talked Tyndale out of the Bibles, and Tyndale just gave an exorbitant price. He paid the price, took the Bibles away and destroyed them, and Tyndale used the money from the Bibles that he bought to print 30 times as many Bibles as he already had. And he distributed these Bibles all over, and the king came and wanted to know, where in the world did he get the money? And his friend said, you paid for it. You bought the Bibles and he distributed them. Isn't that great? I think God sits in heaven and he laughs at the foolishness of men who try to destroy God's Word, because it's beyond destruction. I want to tell you something. If that's true, if what I'm telling you is true, why in the world wouldn't we want to get our heads and our hearts into this book? There's something special about this book. In fact, read the next few verses and you will see it. More to be desired are they than gold, yea, than much fine gold, sweeter than honey in the honeycomb. Moreover, by them your servant is warned, and in keeping them there is great reward. You talk about a guarantee, that's sort of like the stuff that's written on the bottom of the product. Here it is. You know what it says? It says there's great possession in the Bible for those who will discover it. For gold is good, and fine gold is better. Much fine gold is better yet, and God's Word is better than much fine gold. It's better than the best. And there's great pleasure in the Bible for those who will seek it. Honey is good, and the droppings of the honeycomb are very sweet, but the Word of God is sweeter still. And there's great protection in the Bible for those who will believe it. The Word of God not only encourages us, it warns us, it constrains us and restrains us. It opens doors before us and closes doors against us. That's what the Bible does. And there's great profit in the Bible. For those who will obey it, in the keeping of it, there is great reward, not in the future only, but even here and now. The Bible, wow, what an incredible book. I don't like to try to get you to do something out of guilt. I really don't. And I'm not here to make you feel guilty. If you're in the 23% that never read the Bible, shame on you, but it's not my problem. It's yours, right? I don't want to come here today and say, boy, you people, you don't read the Bible and you ought to be ashamed. That's not it. You know what my heart is? I just want to tell you what you're missing. I want to encourage you. If you have never taken seriously this book, you need to do that. You know, there's so many incredible helps that are available for you to get into God's Word. I want to give you two responses to the revelation of God in the skies and to the revelation of God in the Scriptures. First of all, the revelation of God in the skies. You know, when you see the glory of God in the skies, folks, I hope you never get to the place where you take for granted that you know the God who did that. And sometimes when I stand at the edge of the ocean and I hear the surf break against the shore and I watch the rolling tide and I hear that most majestic sound, I think, as I look out at the incredible expanse of it all, I know the one who did that. I know him. I'm not name dropping, friends. I'm telling you the truth. I know him. And even in the silence, when it's sometimes scary and you hear the howl of the wind, or maybe the storm comes and the thunder and the lightning crash all about you, and that is the revelation of my God. You know, I'm not in need of God's revelation to come to know his Son, because I already know him. But I am grateful for the revelation of God, and I think I'm growing in my appreciation of it more and more each day, that God's creative work in nature is one way that he continually reminds us of his power and of his majesty. And so I stand in awe of God's glory written in the skies. But I also stand in awe of God's greatness written in the scriptures. I want to just ask you a couple of things about God's glory and God's greatness in the scriptures. If all the things I've told you are true, and let's just assume for a moment they are. If God's word can do everything that I tell you from the word of God it can do, wouldn't it make sense that it'd be great to get into a routine to read the scriptures a little bit every day? Publishers have taken the Word of God and organized them so that they're chronologically in the right order. And every day you just open to the date, and in the book, it gives you all the scripture you're to read for that day. You don't have to turn from the Old to the New Testament. You just read it all. Then the next date, the rest of it. And if you read that all the way through from January to the end of December, you will have read every word in the Bible. And you know how long it takes? It takes 15 minutes a day. In fact, you can read through the whole Bible in 72 hours. Did you know that? And I told you I wasn't going to put any guilt on you, but I'm going to do it right now for just a minute. All right? Do you know that the average American watches television in 2 weeks, 70 hours? So that in the time that the average American watches television in 2 weeks, you could read through the whole Bible from cover to cover. I'm just saying, wouldn't it make sense to take a moment and make a decision that you're going to read the Bible a little bit every day? Then you ought to get into some relationships where you're not ashamed to discuss what you read. You know, the best thing you can do to keep yourself accountable is to talk about it with somebody else. That we try to encourage each other in the scripture and reading the Bible. Most of us have got friends that if we went to work and we said, you know what I found in the scripture today, they would think something really terrible had happened to us. And I'm not saying all your friends should be that way, but if you want to be faithful in reading the scripture, you need to have somebody, a husband or a wife, a good friend, who will help you stay accountable to your reading. I can't teach you all the Bible, but I hope I can create a hunger and thirst within you that'll make you want to get in the Word of God for yourself. That's the purpose of the pastor. Let me tell you a story about somebody I read about that encouraged me. His name was Lieutenant General William K. Harrison, the most decorated soldier in the 30th Infantry Division, rated by General Eisenhower as the number one infantry division in World War II. General Harrison was the first American to enter Belgium, and he did it at the head of the Allied forces. This man was so decorated that he received every medal possible except the Congressional Medal of Honor. He was honored with the Distinguished Silver Cross, the Silver Star, the Bronze Star for Valor, and the Purple Heart. He was one of the few generals to be wounded in action. When the Korean War began, he served as Chief of Staff in the United Nations Command, and because of his character and self-control, was ultimately President Eisenhower's choice to head the long and tedious negotiations to end the Korean War. General Harrison was a soldier's soldier. He led a busy, ultra busy life, but he was also an amazing man of the scriptures. When he was a 20-year-old West Point cadet, he began reading the Old Testament through once a year and the New Testament four times a year. General Harrison did this until the end of his life, and even in the thick of war, he maintained his commitment by catching up during the 2 and 3 day respites for replacement and refitting, which followed battles, so that when the war ended, he was right on schedule with his reading of the scripture. When, at the age of 90, his failing eyesight no longer permitted his discipline, he had read the Old Testament 70 times and the New Testament 280 times. It is no wonder that the people who knew him said he was a man of godliness and wisdom, and his wisdom was so incredible that people would come to him almost like they came to Solomon to ask his advice on just about any subject you can imagine. And the Lord used him for 18 years to lead the Officers Christian Fellowship. What I learned from his life is twofold. First of all, that it is possible even for the busiest of us to read the Bible if we really put our mind to it, isn't it? Just something we got to decide. God has given you a will. He's given you determination. You set your mind on a goal and you can do it. There's no question about it. Some of you say, well, Pastor Jeremiah, I'm up in years and I've never read the Bible. So what? Start now. Just make up your mind to do it. Sit down and write out a plan. Get your little 1 year Bible if that's what it takes, or get a reading schedule and just say, hey, I'm not going to die before I read the Bible. I'm going to read the Bible and I'm going to stay alive till I get it done. Amen. Not only can you read the Bible when you're busy, but Harrison also teaches us what can happen when your mind is properly programmed. You get the Word of God in your mind, and it will change every area of your life. It'll change your family. It'll change your spiritual life, your professional life, and all the problems that you face will have a new picture, a new twist. And you can come to understand what the psalmist meant when he wrote about the treasure of God's Word. In fact, he ended his psalm with this prayer: let the words of my mouth and the meditation of my heart be acceptable in thy sight, O Lord, my strength and my redeemer. Do you know how the words of your mouth and the meditation of your heart can be acceptable to the Lord? It's right here. Just get in the book. Make it yours. Study it. Meditate upon it. Make it a purpose in your life. And you can be sure that the meditation of your heart will be acceptable to God. This book can change your life.
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That was Life Church Worship with Thank You. Coming up next is one of my favorites. I know I probably talk about her all the time, but I love her so much. CeCe Winans. She is the best-selling female gospel artist of all times. Her real name is Priscilla Marie, and a childhood nickname was CeCe, and it stuck, and she has 9 siblings. God bless those parents. I love big families. They are so fun. But CeCe Winans is coming up next singing Worthy of It All. Here on KJOL, where you hear the light.

That was Austin French with Born Again. Coming up next, Anne Wilson with Chris Tomlin and The Cross. And wanted to let you guys know, Anne Wilson is the headliner on Friday night, June 5th at Night Vision 2026. KJOL is going to have a booth there. Come say hi. It's going to be June 5th, June 6th at the Mesa County Fairgrounds. Going to be fun. Come check it out. But enjoy now The Cross by Anne Wilson with Chris Tomlin here on KJOL.

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0: I'm Bryce Johnson with this Unpacking It Sports and Faith Minute. In order for a team to experience success in sports, it must start with them having a belief that they will succeed. 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When it comes to our faith, we can relate to this process. 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It begins with faith and is followed by action. We can't just say we believe without living it out. 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Let's also take action to do good works in committed obedience to His plan, while also remembering the grace that's been given to us in Christ. I'm Bryce Johnson, and you can unpack that. For more, go to thesportsdevotional.com.
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7: 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Coming up next, Keith and Kristen Getty with Cochran & Company. 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

That was Selah with Jesus is King. This is Tina signing off for the weekend. I will be back next weekend. But Lord, thank you for today. I pray blessings over every listener. Fill their hearts with your peace, their homes with joy, and their lives with hope. 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In Jesus' name, amen and amen. 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

0: Hi, I'm Todd Nettleton, and this is the Voice of the Martyrs Radio. Anu was a Hindu priestess in Nepal, so devoted to Shiva that local priests gave her open access to their temple. But when her daughter fell gravely ill and nothing brought healing, Anu walked into a Christian church. When they prayed and her daughter was healed, Anu placed her faith in Christ. But when her family learned of her decision, they kicked her out immediately. Her community declared her untouchable, cutting off water access and barring her daughter from school. They were left with only the clothes on their backs. Pray for Anu, her daughter, and for the many Nepali believers who face rejection for leaving Hinduism to follow Christ.
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5: Thank you so much for joining me on this Sunday afternoon. I'm Doug Schellebarger. Esther found herself in a terrible circumstance, and Mordecai told her, "Do not think in your heart that you will escape in the king's palace any more than all the other Jews." You know the end of the story on this one in hindsight. What was God doing? Well, he was planting seeds. Here's Samantha Ebert to start our hour on KJOL.

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0: Hi, friends. This is Dave Andrews, the station manager of KJOL, with an insider report. Things have been pretty steady behind the scenes with staff vacations, tech upgrades, event planning, coordination for the future. And as a part of that, we've been interacting with a lot of ministries lately. And we'd love to ask you to keep our local ministries in your prayers and also financial support. You know, a few ministries are not seeing the income that they do need for day-to-day operations. No doubt the heavy gas prices and grocery costs are having a real impact on the Christian community, and also there seems to be more spiritual warfare these days and challenges, just odd challenges that arise. And it reminds me of the importance that the body of Christ plays in the ability of our local ministries to work for God's kingdom right here on the Western Slope. So here is a challenge to take a step out in faith to support our biblically based ministries, our local ministries on the Western Slope, and keep your church in mind as well. We do feel KJOL is a part of all of that, and is most certainly been a slow year for us in a slow month of May for us. And if the Lord leads, we'd be very grateful for any prayers and financial support at kjol.org or the address I'm about to give you. Thank you to each and every one of you who are taking that step out in faith this month in these financially difficult times to support KJOL and our other local ministries on the Western Slope. And now here's our address. It's 1354 East Sherwood Drive, Grand Junction, Colorado, 81501.
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Jesus says, I'm more than you think I am. That's Danny Gokey. 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Looking for some skills and some fun? The Armory's 2026 Outdoor Skills Camp for young men ages 12 to 18 is coming up on Thursday and running through the weekend at Camp Christian in Newcastle. 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When I fall, you catch me. 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

0: 2 Corinthians 6:1 says, "We are God's fellow workers." This is Max Lucado. Rather than report to God, we work with God. We are always in the presence of God. There is never a non-sacred moment. Is it possible to live, minute by minute, in the presence of God? Jesus enjoyed unbroken communion with God, and God wants that same abiding intimacy with you and me. He wants to be as close to us as a branch is to a vine. You know, it's impossible to tell where one starts and the other ends. What good news! We are never away from God, and He is never away from us. As we search the Bible, we realize that unbroken communion with God is the intent and not the exception. Within the reach of every Christian is the unending presence of God.
1: 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In the day you will make your plant to grow, and in the morning you will make your seed to flourish. But the harvest will be a heap of ruins in the day of grief and desperate sorrow. Here's Jamie McDonald. 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
2: Matthew is Vance King's Target of the Week. I am Doug Schellenbarger. Thank you for joining me on this hour. That means certain humiliation at the hands of the bully. 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
4: Matthew, why are you trying to sell me on the glory of being a water boy?
5: Because I want you to sit with me in the dugout, Nelson. It gets lonely. None of the players even talk to me.
4: Then why do you do it?
5: My dad thought it would be healthy for me. You know, getting involved in sports. The idea sounded good in theory. Hang on, I have to get something out of my locker.
4: I don't know. I think I'd feel out of place.
5: None of the players would even know you're there. We'd be invisible.
4: You're not invisible now.
5: What do you mean?
4: Haven't you noticed that people are staring at you?
5: Who?
4: Everyone.
5: Is there something hanging from my nose?
4: No. This is really weird.
5: All right, why are you guys looking at me like that? Bonnie, what's going on?
6: You haven't heard?
5: Heard what?
6: The rumors that Vance King has made you his target of the week.
4: Oh, no.
5: What?
6: It was nice knowing you, Matthew.
7: See you, Matthew.
5: Target of the week? What does that mean?
4: Every Friday, Vance King picks a random person to pick on for the entire next week. He pranks them, teases them, and humiliates them. Ugh, I was the target of the week once last year. It was the longest week of my life.
5: But why me? I've never done anything to him. He's on the baseball team. I give him water.
4: Vance King shows no partiality or mercy.
5: Being silly. He's not going to attack in the middle of the cafeteria in front of all these people.
4: Hey, Matthew!
5: Don't scare me like that.
4: I just said your name.
5: Well, warn me before you speak to me.
4: Has he struck yet?
5: No, that's the worst part. The anticipation.
4: You're wrong. It's not the worst part.
5: Thanks, Nelson. You're a real Mr. Comforter, aren't you?
8: Hey, Matthew.
5: Vance!
8: Oh, didn't mean to startle you. I just thought I'd come by and say congratulations for being this week's contestant as Target of the Week.
5: Thanks, Vance.
8: Tell him what he's won, Jay.
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5: Oh, great.
8: I am so looking forward to this week, Matthew. I can't wait to get started.
5: Yeah, me either. It's gonna be a long week.
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11: Perfect.
12: Oh, I don't know, Mr. Whitaker. You remember the last time I was on kids' radio?
11: I've forgiven you for that.
12: Yeah, but you do such a great job announcing the baseball games all by yourself. Why would you need me?
11: I think it would be a nice change of pace to have a color commentator. Mm. You can give the show a little more life.
12: I don't even know that much about baseball, and more than that, I don't really like baseball.
11: What?
12: Yeah, I mean, not everything about baseball, just the parts of the game when nothing is really happening. Which, if you think about it, in a 3-hour game is, about 3 hours.
4: Hi, Mr. Whitaker.
11: Hello, Nelson. Matthew.
4: Hi. Ouch.
11: Matthew, It's a little cool out for bare feet, don't you think?
12: Oh, wow. Are you on the no-shoe diet, too? You know, it really works. I lost 17 ounces immediately after I took off my shoes, but I put all the weight right back on.
11: What's going on?
4: Vance King struck.
11: Vance King?
4: I'm his target of the week. And he took my shoes when I was in the shower after gym class.
11: He stole them?
4: No, he gave them back. With a little present attached.
11: Hmm? Oh, and what present?
4: He super glued a noisemaker to the bottom of my soles. So I had to walk around school the rest of the day sounding like a rubber duck.
12: Oh, oh wow, I got a pair of shoes just like that. I like to wear them to prove I'm not trying to sneak up on anybody.
4: It was pretty embarrassing.
11: Yeah, I can imagine. So, Target of the week. What's that all about?
4: Vance terrorizes a different person every week.
11: Oh, practical jokes?
4: If fear and intimidation are considered practical jokes, then sure.
11: Really? Well, if he's that bad, why didn't somebody tell the principal?
4: I tried.
11: And?
4: He said he'd look into it.
11: Well, then I'm sure he will.
4: But what can he do? Vance never leaves any proof. It's all circumstantial, or he gets away before any teacher sees what he's done. Then it's my word against his. Which is no good, since they think he's a good kid. I mean, he's an A student and acts perfect in class.
11: I could have a word with your principal.
4: Thanks anyway. It's only a week. And if I don't survive, there'll be forensic evidence to convict Vance later.
11: Is it really that bad?
4: I'll put the shoes on. And then just listen to him.
12: Oh, that's the coolest thing!
11: That's terrible.
4: Think about me as I walk home. You coming, Nelson? Is it okay if I walk a few dozen yards behind you? Sure. See you, Mr. Whitaker. Bye, Wooten.
12: Oh, bye, Matthew. Bye. See you,
11: Nelson. Bye, Matthew. So, what do you say? Will you announce the game with me?
12: Well, I don't know, man. I mean, sitting in a hot, sweaty booth for a whole baseball game, you know, the hard work of thinking of intelligent commentary, all without a single nacho in sight, sounds pretty challenging.
11: They have nachos at the concession stand.
12: You don't say.
11: Yes, I will throw in nachos.
12: Woohoo! Color me a commentator, pal.
4: This is bad. Maybe you should take them off again. But my feet hurt. I've got blisters on my calluses. Hey. Hey yourself. No. They're on the sidewalk. Somebody wrote, hey. Oh, that's weird. There's more all the way up the street. Looks like it says everyone. Keep walking. Hey, everyone. You know what Matthew Parker does for fun? When he thinks no one is looking? What do you do when no one is looking? Nothing. I mean, I can't think of anything. There's more going this way. Keep walking. The answer is on the other side of this fence. This could be really embarrassing. I'm climbing over. You want me to come with you? No, it might be a trap. Well, do you see anything? No, I don't see anything. There's no answer. Wait a minute. This fence is... Oh, no! It's got wet paint on it. Brown paint. Oh, this is so gross. I can't believe I fell for it.
7: So, Parker, what do you do when no one's looking? And have fun walking home past the high school. They'll be letting out about now.
13: I'm sure they'll get a kick out of seeing you and your paint job.
4: Yeah. That's it, Nelson. I've had enough. What are you going to do? Put a stop to it. Just like you said, somebody has to stand up to him.
13: But
4: don't try to talk me out of it, Nelson. It's time to make a change. The hunter has become the hunted.
13: So we're going to get him at tomorrow night's game.
4: Would you define get him, and what do you mean by we?
13: You, me, with this.
4: A baseball glove?
13: Exactly the same kind Vance has, but I've cut the webbing on this one. At the right moment, we'll switch gloves, and Vance will drop the first ball that goes to him. It'll humiliate him. Low risk, high yield.
4: How are you going to switch gloves?
13: Between the eighth and ninth innings, we'll hide his glove and put this one in the very same place.
4: There's that we again.
13: Don't worry.
4: Shouldn't we wait for a different game?
14: I mean, this one is pretty important. We're on the brink of the playoffs.
13: Are you kidding? We're playing Odenton. They're terrible. We should be way ahead by that point.
14: Wow. You're gonna try to outprank the prankster.
13: This is one game Vance isn't going to forget.

0: This is John Avery Whitaker at Clausen's Field, where the Odyssey Coyotes are in a playoff game with the Odenton Barons. The Coyotes are in the field while Coach Chang Fang hits to them and gives them the benefit of his sage instruction.
1: There is a flow as the other team rolls like a river towards home plate. We want to disrupt that flow, do you understand? We must drop a rock in their river, cutting them off at second before we worry about first. Huh? Okay, team, everyone in the dugout. It's time for the battle to begin.
2: Go team!
0: And we'll be right back for the start of tonight's game.
3: Do you have the glove?
4: Yeah.
3: Maybe we should switch them now. Get it over with.
4: Be patient, Nelson. Ninth inning, not before. We are Cougars, waiting for the right moment to pounce.

0: Whit here, back in the booth with Wooten Bassett. Joining me tonight for the last regular season game, it's the Odyssey Coyotes. How are you, Wooten?
1: Oh, I'm great, Whit.
0: The Coyotes are trying to make the playoffs for the second consecutive season. All they have to do tonight is win against the Odenton Barons. Odenton has had a disappointing season so far. They've had no wins and 16 losses, but they would like nothing better than to play the spoiler and end Odyssey's season right here.
1: Let the 3 hours begin.
0: We're in the top of the ninth. The score is Odyssey 10, Odenton 2. Jameson winds up and the pitch. It's a ball low. The count is 2-2.
1: 2-2? That was the count an hour ago. Getting weak. Must have nachos.
0: Ball inside. And the count is 3-2. Jameson with the payoff pitch. And it's fouled off. We'll do it again.
1: Of course we will.
0: Grounder to third. McGuire fields it and throws him out. We'll go to the bottom of the ninth inning. Last chance for Odenton right after this.
2: You made the switch? I took his glove. I don't think anyone saw me.
3: And you replaced it with the other one?
2: Not yet. It's under my shirt.
3: Why haven't you switched it?
2: Shh, not so loud. Act natural. I have to wait to hand him the new glove. If I give it to him now, he'll practice before the inning starts. He'll know it's a bad glove.
3: Here he comes.
4: Where's my glove?
3: He's looking at us. Abort the mission. Abort!
2: No, here. Put the glove beside you.
3: He's gonna see
2: it. His head's turned. Do it.
3: Okay.
4: Hey, Nelson. Why didn't you say my glove was right next to you? Throw it here.
3: Okay. Here you go, Vance.
4: Thanks.
3: Oh, that was close.
2: He's not gonna have time to warm up.
3: We did it.
2: Yeah.
3: Great.
0: All right, folks, this is it. Odyssey is one out away from going to the playoffs.
1: Wait. One more out and it's over?
0: That's right.
1: Oh, well, come on, Odyssey. Come on, you guys can do it. You make this out and I'll give you my entire collection of 3-cent stamps.
0: Miller is at the plate. Ken Blaylock is pitching, hoping to close it out right here.
1: Me too.
0: The pitch. Miller hits a high fly ball to center field. This could be it, folks. Vance King is right under it, and he... Oh, no! He dropped it!
1: Oh, no, for the love of all that is great about the United States of America, no!
0: I'm not sure how he missed that one. It just popped right out of his glove.
3: Oh, yes!
2: That was perfect. He looked like a complete fool. Look at him. His face is red. That could not have been better.
3: I have to admit, that was pretty funny.
2: Ooh. That ball's going a long way.
3: Is it?
0: Yes, it's a deep drive to left field, and that's a home run. Odenton scores 2 runs, and that makes it 10-4. This is getting interesting, folks. Odenton has come back from 8 runs down, and it is now 10-8. Odenton has 2 runners on, and the winning run is at the plate in the person of Mark Partridge. Mark already has a double tonight. Odyssey has just fallen apart here in the bottom of the ninth.
3: Oh, no.
2: This is bad.
3: Really bad.
2: This game should have been over.
3: Odyssey could lose. We gotta get this last out.
2: Come on, guys, let's get the last out.
0: Ken is ready to pitch what could be the most important pitch of his career thus far. And he winds up. The pitch! That's a deep drive to right, and the ball is gone! Oh, home run. Odenton has won the game, coming back from 8 runs down to win 11-10. I can't believe it. Odyssey will miss the playoffs. A complete meltdown here in the final inning for the Odyssey Coyotes. And boy, what a heartbreaker. The Odyssey fans are stunned.
1: As am I, Whit. I'm stupefied.

0: 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We always love hearing from you.
1: I feel terrible about what I did, Mr. Whitaker.
2: Oh, I'm sure you do.
1: But at the same time...
2: At the same time what?
1: I can't get rid of the feeling that it's not really my fault.
2: Really? Well, whose fault is it?
1: Vance's.
2: Is it?
1: He started it with his whole target of the week threat. If he didn't terrorize me with his pranks and bullying, I wouldn't have done it. In fact, every kid in school was probably glad he dropped that ball. For once, he found out how he makes us feel.
2: So you did it on behalf of all the other kids, too?
1: Yeah.
2: Oh, that's interesting.
1: What is?
2: Well, you're complaining about the effect Vance's pranks has on everyone at school while your prank affected everyone at school. Everyone's still reeling from getting knocked out of the playoffs.
1: But that's different. I wasn't trying to be mean.
2: Well, maybe that's not what you intended.
1: And I'm not a bully. I just want Vance to get what he deserved.
2: Revenge?
1: Well...
2: Well, isn't that it?
1: I guess.
2: Well, that's the problem with certain kinds of pranks. It's definitely the problem with revenge. You can't control what happens, and sometimes more people get hurt than you ever imagined.
1: But what should I have done? Just let him torture me?
2: Well, you could have exercised a little more patience with your principal.
1: What do you mean?
2: Well, I found out this morning that your principal looked into the target of the week just like he said he would. And a number of students confirmed what you said. Vance is going to be serving detention for a long time.
1: Really? Wow.
2: So, if you had more patience, you wouldn't have had to take matters into your own hands.
1: Great. What am I supposed to do now?
2: Well, the right thing?
1: Yeah. Which right thing exactly?
2: Well, there were people who were affected by what you did.
1: I guess I should apologize to Nelson again and prove that I mean it.
2: And?
1: Vance.
2: And?
1: The baseball team. This is gonna be really hard.
2: Well, probably. Doing the right thing often is. Well, where are you headed first?
1: My dad's making me go to the end of the season baseball banquet. That's probably the best place to apologize to the world.
3: I know we're all disappointed in how the season ended, but I must say, as your coach, that I am still proud of all the hard work and dedication that you guys showed.
1: Hey, Ken.
4: What?
1: Where's Vance?
4: I don't know, beats me.
1: He's not coming?
4: Would you be here if you were him?
1: Did Vance say anything to you?
4: About what?
1: About the glove.
4: The glove? Wait, what are you talking about?
1: Nothing, never mind.
3: But let us remember that awards are but transient reminders of a deeper truth about ourselves. So, let us consider that as I give out these special ribbons for unique services performed this past season. This first one goes out to a young man who turned the clubhouse into a bastion of refreshment and rejuvenation with his liquid delights. In giving us water, he became water, pouring himself out each and every game. Matthew Parker!
1: Oh, boy.
5: All right, Matthew!
3: Matthew, you were at every practice and every game, and I never heard you complain. You came. You served. You conquered our thirst. Here you go, Michael.
1: Thanks, Coach. Well...
3: Words are not necessary. Nay, they are inadequate at a time like this.
1: Actually, I have something to say.
3: Oh, okay.
1: It was my fault. I lost the game the other night. I was the reason Vance missed that pop-up in the ninth inning. I cut the webbing of his glove.
3: What? You mean that you felt a symbolic responsibility for his error?
1: No, it was supposed to be a prank. I was trying to get revenge for all the stuff he did to me all week. I never expected you guys to lose the game because of it. It was a really stupid thing to do, and I'm really sorry.
3: No need for that. Let us consider our disappointment in the quietness of our individual hearts.
5: You shall take your seat, Matthew.
1: I think I'll go home now.
3: All right, everyone, calm down.
5: Breathe in. Release, good.
3: Our next ribbon acknowledges the Most Valuable Pitcher Award. Come on up, Ken Blaylock.
4: Thanks, Coach. Hey, I've got something to say, too.
3: And if you're going to tell me that you lost the game,
5: I'm leaving right now.
4: Actually, I did lose the game, and so did everybody else on our team. It would be easy to blame Matthew, and that was a pretty lousy thing for him to do, but you know what? It wasn't all his fault. Just like it wasn't Vance's or mine, though I know I wasn't pitching my best. The fact is, we didn't play as a team in the ninth inning. We took it for granted that Odenton would be easy to beat. I mean, we thought we had the game won. We were overconfident and sloppy. It's that simple. So maybe we should keep that in mind when we're passing the blame around. It wasn't any of us. It was all of us. Thanks for the award.
1: So Ken said all that? Wow. I know. It was weird. All I know is that no one on the team has bothered me about it. Or maybe that's because nobody is talking to me.
6: What about Vance?
1: He wasn't there, but I still have to find him.
6: Why?
1: To apologize.
6: You're gonna apologize to him? That's crazy.
1: Maybe. But I have to do it. I was about to walk over to his house.
7: Ooh. As if I'd want you at my house.
1: Hey, Vance.
7: So, I heard you came clean at the banquet.
1: Yeah.
7: That took guts, spilling the beans like that. Looks like you got off easy.
1: Maybe. Except that I didn't get a chance to apologize to you for the glove. I'm really sorry.
7: Yeah, I figured it was you. I knew you weren't going to take being target of the week easily. And you know what? I'm going to give this one to you. But only this one.
1: Does that mean you're going to leave me alone?
7: For now. But not for good. Once my detention is done, I'll be seeing you.
1: So this isn't the scene where you say you respect me for doing what I did, and now we'll be best friends for life?
7: No. See you around, Parker. You too, Squirt.
6: Bye. I'm definitely gonna walk on the other side of the street from you.
1: I don't blame you.
8: I think that Vance was onto something with his target of the week idea. In fact, why don't you pick someone this week to make them your target? But with one little change. Instead of making someone's life miserable, choose someone who's tough to like. Maybe a bully like Vance. And find ways to show them kindness and love. Romans 12 tells us not to pay back evil with evil, but to live at peace with our enemies. Our job is to love those bullies, even when it's tough. Like Matthew learned, when we take matters into our own hands, we end up becoming a bully ourselves. Choosing a target of the week gives us the chance to follow the Apostle Paul's words, which tell us to overcome evil with good. Who knows what could happen if we showed extra kindness instead of seeking revenge? I'd love to hear about your own target of the week. 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
14: We were helping Berechiah, that's all.
15: We never said he was allowed to beat us.
16: So you're not slaves?
14: No.
11: I've heard from my friend in Sychar. Go straight to him. You've no time to lose.
15: We're coming with you.
12: What? A magician is demanding that we give him the two children.
15: Berechiah.

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9: Stand up! I have enough power at my fingertips to bring fire upon all of you. Hey, hey! Bring me the two children or know my wrath!
10: Berechiah.
9: Ah, it is you, false prophet.
10: Look, you can stop your performance. If you have something to say, then say it.
9: I want Timon and Abigail.
10: Well, you can't have them. Ah! Your tricks didn't impress me in Nain, nor do they impress me here.
9: Lamech.
11: What?
9: You're a sensible man. Are you willing to be cursed for the sake of this stranger?
11: Well, that depends. Do you have the power to curse me?
9: You see my power?
11: Well, I see fire and smoke. In the Far East, they have powder that does as much. It's no curse.
9: It is a curse if the fire burns your tent. There! Or if it threatens your animals. There! Or if it harms your servant. There!
11: Cyrus, get water. Put those fires out. Where are those two children? I want them here now.
10: Lamech, wait. These are tricks. He crept in and set them up while we ate. They're not real.
11: They're real enough for me. Nadab, find those two scavengers and bring them.
10: Yes, master. But those children are not his to take. He beats them. He abuses them for his own profit.
11: That's nothing to me, as long as he leaves us alone.
10: But he can't do anything to you. He has set these tricks up. They're probably all he has.
11: Well, it's more than you have.
10: Lamech, remember what you told me about Jesus. His power to heal. Those lepers, remember?
11: Well, of course I remember. But that doesn't help us now, does it? Do you have his power?
10: No, not like that.
9: You see, Lamech, he is helpless against me.
11: I'm sorry, Luke. If you could do something now to prove you are more powerful than this man, then I might consider the children worth fighting for. But this isn't my business.
9: Bring me the children.
10: Give me until morning.
11: What, you think you'll have power by the morning?
10: I'll have something by then. If I can't persuade you that my God is more powerful than Berechiah, then I don't deserve to keep the children.
11: Did you hear him, magician?
9: I heard. But how can I be sure that he won't steal the children away in the night?
10: I give you my word.
11: Nadab, have you found the children?
12: Yes, master. They were hiding in the rocks. They are being brought to us now.
11: I take them to my tent. I will keep them there, under guard. They will not escape. You will accept my word, magician?
9: I will. Until the morning, then.
10: Yes, until the morning.

0: Master Luke.
1: Tymon? Abigail? What are you doing here? Did Lamech let you go?
2: Our guard was a fat old man who fell asleep.
3: We were going to escape, but knew we couldn't leave without saying goodbye to you.
1: Goodbye? But you can't leave.
2: But we must. Otherwise, Berakai will take us back to Nain with him.
1: Oh, thanks for that vote of confidence.
3: You're no magician. There's nothing you can do to impress Lamech and his men.
1: I don't want to impress them the way Berakai impresses them. I'm praying for help from God. I want to expose him for the cheap magician that he is.
2: But Berakai is more than a magician. He has power, real power.
3: Be quiet, Abigail.
2: No, I won't. Master Luke needs to know.
1: Know what?
3: She's a silly girl.
2: I'm not. I know what I've seen.
1: Well, tell me, Abigail.
3: But
1: enough, Tymon. Let your sister speak.
3: You asked for it.
1: Abigail.
2: Berakai's tricks, the ones he does in the street, are only for show. We know how they're done. If he only did that, then I wouldn't worry.
1: But?
2: But there's another Berakai. The one no one sees. The one who prays to dark forces at night and practices incantations and seeks a very dark power. I've seen him when he didn't know I was watching. He seeks the evil one.
3: It's nonsense.
2: No, it isn't. I've seen it at work, and it scares me.
1: But whatever power Berakai uses, the power of God is greater. Let me tell you a story I know about Jesus. There was a man who was mute. He couldn't hear or speak. And Jesus discerned that it wasn't merely a physical problem, but that a demon had made the man that way. So he cast the demon out, and the man could hear and speak again, and everyone was amazed. But some of the people claimed...
4: He casts out demons by Beelzebub, the ruler of the demons.
5: Yes! How do we know that you are not a demon? Give us a sign from heaven to prove who you are.
6: Every kingdom divided against itself is brought to desolation. A house divided against itself falls. So if Satan is divided against himself, how will his kingdom stand? You say that I cast out demons by the power of Beelzebub. Now, if I cast out demons by the power of Beelzebub, by whom do your priests cast them out? Therefore, they will be your judges. But if I cast out demons with the finger of God, then the kingdom of God has come to you. When a strong man, fully armed, guards his castle, his property is safe. But when someone stronger than he is suddenly attacks him and overpowers him, the stronger man takes away the armor in which he trusted and divides the spoils. Whoever is not with me is against me, and whoever does not gather with me scatters. When the unclean spirit has gone out of a person, it wanders through the waterless regions looking for a resting place. But when it doesn't find any, it says, I will return to the house from which I came. When it comes, it finds it swept and put in order. Then it goes and brings seven other spirits, more evil than itself, and they enter and live there. And the last state of that person is worse than the first.
2: But how is any of that going to help you?
1: The only way to conquer the darkness is to expose it to the light.
3: I don't understand.
1: Perhaps the only way to bring down the house is to divide it, just like Jesus said.
2: But how?
1: Well, that's what I'm going to pray to discern. But in the meantime, go back to Lamech's tent before they realize you've escaped. Wait until morning, as we promised.
3: But what if you lose?
1: That's not an option.

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0: The sun is rising, and as we agreed, we've assembled to decide what to do with these two orphans. Berikaya, you've made a claim for them, which you hope to authenticate by power. And you may begin.
1: You are a wise and gracious man, Lamech, worthy of Solomon himself in your conduct concerning this question.
0: Yes, yes, you don't have to butter me up, Berikaya. Get on with it.
1: And so I shall. For I would be grieved to have to curse you or your men.
0: Oh, yes, yes. And we would be grieved to have to kill you in your attempt to curse us.
1: Do you challenge me, Lamech?
0: Well, if you're successful, you'll have no challenge from me. Now, show us what you must.
1: As men of the world, you understand and respect power. And power is what you shall see this morning. See here, I have a large empty pot. Come forward. These servants, you see, have water jars with which to fill the empty pot. Proceed. They are now pouring the water into the pot. You can see that the water is untouched, clear, as you would expect. There, the pot is full now. And now I'll take this blue cloth, borrowed from Lamech, thank you. You see with your own eyes that it is a deep blue. And now I'll put the cloth into the clear water. And with a mere wave of my hand, you will see a small measure of my power. Watch as I remove the blue cloth from the clear water. This. The cloth is not blue. It is now red. Perhaps you are thinking this is a trick. I'll now ask the servants to pass the cloth around for your own inspection. Take it. As men of trade, as those who know cloth better than most know their own hands, you can see the miracle. And now look. As I take a cup of water from the pot. Water's still clear, neither blue nor red. But this is a small thing, isn't it? A conjurer's trick, you say. But what conjurer will dare go further? I'll ask the servants to now bring me a lamb from Lamech's own flock.
0: What's this, Berikaya?
1: You want to see my power? And you shall. We will now take the red cloth and cover the lamb with it. And with the power given to me by the one through whom we have life and death, I present to you the lamb.
0: Oh! What have you done to my lamb?
1: See for yourself.
0: Which? It's dead.
1: Is it? Are you saying I killed your lamb? Me? But how could I have the power to do that? I only covered it with a cloth.
0: I don't know how you did it, but it's dead.
1: Then never threaten me again, Lamech. It follows that what I have done to this lamb, I could easily do to you or your men.
0: Yes, well, be that as it may. That lamb was valuable. I will expect payment.
1: How much, Lamech? What is a dead lamb worth? Or might you get a better price if the lamb were alive? Cover the lamb with the red cloth again.
0: What are you doing? Why are you covering it again?
1: Watch. The power is mine. A gift. To show fools that life and death are within my grasp. Lamb, rise now. Now go to your master. What do you say to that, Lamech?
0: Well, if this is trickery, then it is of a kind I've never seen before.
1: You believe in my power now? Or shall I do something more impressive? Perhaps I could demonstrate on one of your men.
0: Oh, no. No, I'm truly impressed.
1: And the two children?
0: Oh, well, I must concede that...
2: Wait, Lamech. you made a promise which you must uphold. Berechiah has entertained you with his tricks. Now you have to give me a chance to respond.
0: Oh, yes. Yeah, yes, of course. I'll keep my word, but whatever you do, better be good.
2: Good? I don't have to be good. These tricks are easily revealed for what they are.
0: Well, explain yourself.
2: Well, the trick with the cloth and the pot, for example. Hand me that rock, please.
3: Yes, sir.
2: There. All right. Yes, thank you. Step aside, Berechiah. Now, all I have to do is...
1: My water pot!
2: That's right. Your water pot. Specially made with three chambers.
0: Huh?
2: Come and see. Berechiah poured the water into the central chamber, but placed the blue cloth here in this side chamber. Then he pulled the red cloth from this third chamber on this side. So it appeared the cloth changed colours while the water remained clear. Well, it was entertaining enough, but it wasn't a miracle.
0: Yeah, what about the lamb, huh? How do you explain that?
2: Haven't you heard of the scorpion's thorn?
0: No.
2: It is a thorn from a small bush, rarely found in this area. The thorn has just enough poison to momentarily paralyze a small animal, one the size of this lamb, for instance, giving the appearance of death. Well, had we waited a few moments without Berechiah's spoken nonsense, the poison would have worn off, and the lamb would have stood up by itself.
1: It's a lie!
2: Oh, I have one in my satchel. Shall we test it on you, Berechiah?
1: I won't put up with these insults. I have proven myself. I want those children now.
0: Yes, it would appear that you've proven nothing.
1: Don't test me, Lamech. I have greater power than you've seen, a power that you do not want to see.
2: You don't have any power, Berechiah. But you are possessed by one who does.
1: What are you talking about?
2: When you forfeited the miracle of your own life, the miracle that Jesus performed on you, you gave yourself to someone else. He holds you now. I want to meet him.
1: Oh, you do. You think you have the strength for that meeting.
2: I don't have the strength, but I belong to the one who does. Come on, show yourself.
1: I had hoped to do this the easy way. But yes, I will show you power. Lamech?
0: What?
1: You have been a gracious host, and I don't mean to seem inhospitable. But a demonstration of power is what you require, and so you shall have it. Do you feel it? The fingers around your neck.
0: Oh, I feel nothing. There are no...
3: What is this? What are you doing to me?
1: What am I doing? I bid you to die, Lamech.
4: Master! Master! Stop! Stop! You're killing him! Oh, Luke, help! Mercy, please!
2: Berechiah, listen to me. In the name and power of Jesus the Messiah, I command that the unclean spirits who have inhabited your soul now make themselves known. Show yourselves! Now!
5: What do you want, physician? Have you come to cure us?
2: Are you all present?
6: We are all here.
4: Lamech is dying.
2: I speak in the name of Jesus, the Messiah. Do you understand?
1: We do.
2: I demand that you release your hold on Lamech.
1: What will you give us if we do?
2: I will give you your freedom.
1: Freedom?
2: From your bondage within Berechiah.
1: Yes, yes. Use our freedom. Let us live in you. We could do so much together.
2: In the name of Jesus, who now sits at the right hand of God himself, I set you free to return to the waterless places from which you came.
1: Lord, no! We want you!
2: You can't have me. Go now, by the authority of God, to the wild dogs of the desert. Each of you, one to every animal.
6: Go. There is no time to lose, Lamech. Send out your best hunters. Tell them to find the dogs and kill them. But they must not go near them or touch the carcasses. Do you understand?
3: Yes, sir. I do. Nadab.
2: Leave it to me, Master. Berekiah.
1: What have you done to me?
2: I haven't done anything. But I beg you now, accept the miracle of life that Jesus gave to you years ago. Take it into your heart.
1: Yes. Yes. I will.

0: You're leaving us.
1: I'm not leaving you, Timon.
0: But you are.
2: It's not fair.
1: Well, wait a minute, Abigail. Didn't you say you're going back to Nain with Berechiah?
2: Well, yes.
0: He asked us to. Very politely, not like before.
2: Without the magic, he's not so bad.
1: Well, so there you are. I'm not leaving you, you're leaving me.
0: But you're going to Sykar of all places. Why don't you come back to Nain with us? Berechiah likes you now that he's better.
1: Well, I'm glad. But Nain isn't where I belong. I'll pray for Berechiah and for you both. I might even miss you.
3: Ah, Luke.
1: Oh, Lamech. Berechiah.
3: I have a business proposition for you.
1: I'm not interested.
3: But you haven't heard it.
1: I don't need to hear it.
3: Well, it could be lucrative.
1: Well, thanks anyway. Berechiah.
3: Yes, Luke?
1: Here. Take this.
3: What is it?
1: The names of believers who live near Nain. I want you to contact them. Spend time with them. You need to grow in your faith.
3: They won't accept me. They know who I am, what I've been.
1: Well, show them this note from me. It will help take care of any doubts they might have about you. And look to Malachi for any help you may need. Don't be afraid or ashamed.
3: I'll go. And the children will join me.
1: They're truly in your care now. Don't betray their trust.
3: I won't.
1: No more magic.
3: No more magic.
4: Berechiah, as a matter of interest, what will you do for a living in Nain?
3: I'm not sure.
4: I suspect you're a man of hidden skills. You know, I'm in need of a representative in Nain, someone to watch over my interests.
3: Oh?
4: You'd be perfect. Why didn't I think of it before? Come, let us sit down and discuss the matter.
3: A job as a tradesman? Interesting. I would want a percentage.
4: A percentage? A direct wage, I think.
3: Yes, a direct wage. With a percentage.
4: That's impossible.
5: Master.
4: What is it, Nader?
5: Roman soldiers. A column of them are headed our way.
4: Oh, no. They'll want to be fed. All right, warn everyone. Let's show them the best of our hospitality. Come, Berechiah. If you're going to work for me, then there's no reason to put it off.
3: Whatever you say, Master Lamech.
1: Timon, Abigail, the days ahead won't be easy. You have to help Berechiah in his new life, which means you must start new lives of your own.
0: We understand.
1: Do you? I doubt it. But just as he's given up magic, you have to give up your deception and thievery.
0: We will.
1: Promise?
2: We promise.
1: I'll take you at your word. Well, now I have to go.
0: Can't you stay a while longer? For one more meal?
2: To say goodbye?
1: No. You say goodbye for me.
0: But why? What's the hurry?
1: I've lost a lot of time, and I suddenly feel as if time is running out.
2: Time is running out for who?
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0: The Luke Reports, The Finger of God, was written and directed by Paul McCusker. Sound design was by Rob Jorgensen. Music was composed by John Campbell. Our cast included Richard O'Callaghan as Luke, Adam Godley as Jesus, Andrew Sachs as Lamech, Peter O'Shaughnessy as Berechiah, Richard Franklin as Rufus, Paul Webster as Malachi, and Chris Emmett as Nadab. 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Also starring Coral Atkins, Russell Bolter, Justin Butcher, John Glover, Brian Green, Dominic Hecht, Tim Meets, Robin Meredith, Christopher Naylor, Christopher Scott, Mervyn Stutter, and Robert Young. And I'm Dave Arnold, your producer and host for Focus on the Family Radio Theater. Thanks for listening.
1: 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Join us, won't you? A broken world was pressed upon his head as a crown of thorns. 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
2: You realize that the Gentiles, or the Goyim, as the Jews would say, are the cursed ones. David says in Samuel, "Therefore I will give thanks to you, O Lord, among the Gentiles, and sing praises to your name. For why am I not insulted and afraid? Because Jesus made a way." Here's the band Reeves to start the hour on KJOL.

0: Dude, you look totally bummed. What's up?
1: I don't know. I just feel unhappy with life.
0: Want to know the secret to happiness?
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0: You gotta party, man. Just do what you love to do.
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0: I'd rather not talk about it.
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It is hard to believe that some marching and some music will break through those walls of Jericho, but he did it. Aaron Boyd on KJOL. Our God is with us. 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

0: Reminders of a Lost World. This is Ken Ham, author, speaker, and blogger on the Bible's reliability and authority. The world destroyed by the global flood of Noah's day was very different from today. And here's just one example. In the pre-flood world, there were towering stromatolite mounds built from algae and sediments washed in by tides. In today's world, much smaller mounds still exist in a few places. Now, these stromatolites are identical to ones in the past, just smaller. But why? Well, the fountains of the great deep forever changed the pre-flood ocean environment. And the new conditions made it hard for stromatolites to grow like they did before. These algae mounds are a reminder of the flood and a world lost because of sin.
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We are listener supported.